back in 2014. Dreesus is from the Musqueam and Côté First Nations, born in Saskatoon, and I recently saw him at the concert hall, the Masonic Temple, which is in downtown Toronto. We were performing at this wonderful event put together by fellow musician and brother from another mother, Logan Statz. It was a charity event, and all the money raised from this event went to wildfire relief in Indigenous communities across Canada, especially in Ontario, where the fires first originated. So it was amazing. It was a really great vibe, and I'm going to play a bunch of artists that were on that bill for you today. We've got some amazing music from the East Coast, Joel Plaskett and his father, Bill Plaskett. Both are such wonderful human beings. I got to tell you, love them so much. We're going to play a song called The Next Blue Sky. Joel's living in Victoria, but he's got a studio in Dartmouth, and I can't wait to go check it out and hang out with him. We also have Ace Nabi on the show. He was at the event for the relief for the wildfires. We're going to play Somebody Else, a song that went number one. It was a second number one on alternative Canadian rock radio. Chase Martin is on the show with Ghost. This song was nominated for, I think, 6. Don't quote me on it, because I remember I was nominated for 5 and he beat me by 1. So I'm going to go with 6 Native American Music Awards when it came out in 2020. And now let's get things started from New Zealand. It is the wonderful Crowded House. This is the first single from their album Woodface, which came out in 1991. It's called Chocolate Cake, and here it is on the jukebox.

The Jukebox is broadcast on stolen and unsurrendered land in the traditional territory of many First Nations across Turtle Island. We must realize the significance of recognizing and paying respect to the first people who resided in the territory that we are currently sitting on. This is Julian Taylor, and you're listening to Native Voice One, the Native American Radio Network.

0: That is another group from Halifax, Nova Scotia, Sloan, from the album Smeared, and that came out in October of 1992. It's Underwhelmed. What a cool song. I don't even know if that word exists. I think they made it up completely, and isn't that awesome? That's one of their signature songs for sure, and they've been putting out incredible music for a really long time. And I love Sloan. Running into them is one of my favorite things to do. In fact, playing hockey with them is also one of my favorite things to do. Chris is great. And now it's time for our Spotlight artist. It's Tennyson King, and he has just released a song called Safe Travels. It's the third track from his forthcoming album, 100 Cities, which is due November 6, 2026, so this fall. Looking forward to hearing the whole thing. Here is Safe Travels on the Jukebox.
1: This is Tennyson King, and I would love to request that you play my song Safe Travels on the Jukebox. It's one of my favorite songs on my new record, 100 Cities, and it's the very first song that I wrote on the traditional Chinese instrument called the zhongran. I hope you enjoy it, and wishing you all safe travels.

You are listening to The Jukebox, and that is Chapel Roan with Good Luck, Babe, from 2024. That's when it dropped. And since then, of course, she has blown up. What a wonderful artist. She's won a Grammy. I loved her Grammy speech, by the way. And I really enjoy and appreciate the way that she approaches the music industry from a very mental health oriented stance. It's very important to them, and they really do speak their mind. Before that, Natasha Fisher, Shade of Blue. This is from last year. Natasha is from Thunder Bay. She was also at the fire relief event, raising money for Indigenous communities affected by the wildfires here in Ontario and across the country. And what a great performance. I love Natasha's sort of vibe. She plays acoustic guitar, but she's got a really cool R&B. I don't know what that is. We'll find out later. But R&B vibe that really transcends. It's really cool. And now it's time for Grammy winner from Montreal. This is Kate Renata with Witchy, featuring another Grammy Award winner, Childish Gambino. Here it is on The Jukebox.

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Oh yeah, baby. From 2001. Stankonia is the name of the record. The act is Outkast. The song is So Fresh, So Clean. This is the record that sort of propelled them into the stratosphere. And then their double record, Speaker Box, and The Love Below went ape. You know what I mean? Wow, what a group. I love Outkast. Love what they both do. Julian Taylor here. You are listening to The Jukebox. More music on the way. We've got something from Alison Russell from her this is not the Grammy. This is the Juno Award-winning album, Outside Child. It's the one that really blew her up on the scene. It was released in 2021, and she won the Juno Award for the Best Contemporary Roots Artist or Group of the Year, the first person of color to actually win it. And we're going to play Persephone. Also, we have Lacey Hill on the show with Little Sister, a song from this wonderful speaker, very funny lady as well, and an incredible songwriter, very passionate and beautiful. It's a standalone single from the singer from Six Nations of the Grand River that is coming up. And if you ever get a chance, honestly, go see one of her speeches. She really is empowering. I love Lacey Hill. Sebastian Gaskin with Love Child from the album Love Child, rather. We're going to play Shadows. And Sebastian was also on hand at the wonderful wildfire relief. And now it's time for, well, one of the greatest of all time. Honestly, I think that this artist ranks up there with the Beatles. And I love the fact that he put out a bunch of records, got disenchanted with the music industry, and then just bailed and lived a very private life. Here is Lovely Day, Bill Withers on the show.

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1: I'm Charles Enoch. I'm Ayupik from Tintutuliak, Alaska. 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
1: Julian Taylor's Jukebox. It's so cool.

From their hugely successful debut album released in 1992, so 30 years ago, that is Jeremy by Pearl Jam from the album 10. That record is a seminal rock and roll record. Of course, they've released several, but that one was the one that started it all. My name is Julian Taylor, and you are listening to The Jukebox. More music on the way. We've got my good friend from Sudbury, Thea May, a song called You and Me. Thea and I met a long time ago at an Indigenous incubator session where we were all set up to write songs. I was one of the mentors, and Troy Junker was there as well, and Maya was there, and we produced this cool song by an outfit called Wolf Dan. It was our little collective. It was called So Close, and we've been so close ever since. And we're also going to play Ice-T from Sky Wallace. I love this song, and I love Sky. I've been running into her a lot this summer. Ran into her at the Tall Pines Festival. She and Thea were both at the Wildfire Relief concert in Toronto. A couple other artists who were on the bill, Derek Miller. He's on the show from Six Nations of the Grand River. Very excited because Derek, myself, and Chase have got something going on that we are excited to play for you eventually. And we're going to play a song from him called Wishing Well. But before we get to that, Amanda Rayum, what a powerhouse this wonderful lady is. Here she is on the show with 100 years.

Okay, let's get things moving. That was DJ Shub, or just Shub, with Seneca, a single that was released in 2022. He is also from Six Nations of the Grand River, and that particular single helped him win the Juno Award for Contemporary Indigenous Artist or Group of the Year. Wow, lovely. And let's go with the hip-hop tradition. Let's go with the beats. Protect your neck, y'all. This is Wu-Tang Clan from Enter the Wu-Tang. 36 Chambers, another rock and roll album like 10 that changed the entire world. Here it is on the jukebox from New York City. It's Wu-Tang Clan.

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Hey, that is Samaya and North Star, a song that was released not too long ago. It was released earlier this month. She is another artist who was at the Wildfire Relief. I had to play all these incredible artists for you because, honestly, you had to be at the event to feel the love, to feel everyone championing each other and supporting such a brilliant cause. Now, I first met Samaya in St. Catharines when she opened up a show for myself and a couple other artists. And it was during the pandemic day, so we didn't really get a lot of time to chat, but there was a beautiful vibration and frequency that we shared. And she is a very talented young artist that I can't wait to see what happens with her in the future. And this is a song that indicates exactly just how brilliant they are. Now, for another artist that I was not totally aware of, it's from the album Indian Country. And this is from an artist by the name of Blaine Bailey. The song's called Crater. I heard this on the radio not too long ago and had to Shazam it and realized that actually I knew this person because I met them at Americana Fest. I think it was a couple years back because I haven't been to Nashville in a couple years, but what a cool event. And they were there. Honestly, they blew my mind. I'd totally forgotten all about this artist. And now I'm so happy that they've resurfaced into my life. Things happen for a reason, right? I hope you enjoy this song. This artist is from Talakweka, Oklahoma. I hope that's how you pronounce it. Let me try again. Talakwea, Oklahoma. If I got it wrong, please let me know, because I like to be corrected. I like to get things right. Here is Blaine Bailey on the Jukebox.

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Music from Morgan Wallen, Love Somebody, a song that came out in 2024. That was my first introduction to Morgan Wallen. And I got to be honest with you, I like a lot of his stuff, but there is some of the stuff that he puts out that I'm not really vibing on. But that particular song, I really do dig. He's from Sneedville, Tennessee. And if he actually asked me to open up for him, I would never say no. You know what I mean? Very cool. Happy for his success. We've got Soja on the show. This is a band from Arlington, Virginia. They've been nominated for a Grammy, and it's a reggae band that I don't know if you've heard of them. And if you haven't, you're going to love them. This is a song called Shadow featuring Trevor Young. Another reggae band that you may have heard of, Bob Marley and the Wailers. Never nominated for a Grammy, never had a top 10 hit single, but one of the most revered and most influential artists that ever faced, or graced rather, planet Earth. We're going to play Funky Reggae Party on the show. And I is on the show as well. I had a little life scare and we're very happy that he's okay. Thank goodness for the healthcare system here in Canada. He was able to get the help that he needed and he's okay and back home with family. We're going to play his song, My People. And now, for Mimi O'Bonisswin, who has just been nominated for a Folk Canada Music Award for Performer of the Year. Very pleased to see that come about and very happy for Mimi. She's been around for a while. First met her at a CIMA party. That's the Canadian Independent Music Association, which is here in Toronto. They have really great parties around CMW, Canadian Music Week, which is now Departure, North by Northeast, of course. The Junos, and of course, they just have great Christmas parties too, and I think that's where we first met. So proud of Mimi, and got to see her last at the Mission Folk Festival, where we were both on stage together performing. Here is I Am Alive, an earlier cut from Mimi, right here on the jukebox.

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You're listening to The Jukebox. My name is Julian Taylor. I'm your host. And that was Split Ends from their album True Colors, which came out in 1980. You just heard the song I Got You, which became the band's biggest hit. And it was on their fifth studio album, released on Mushroom Records in Australia and New Zealand, and later on A&M Records. Yep, you got it. That's the voice of Neil Finn, who became the singer of Crowded House as well. Lots of great music coming up. We got a request from Amoy, who's a great reggae artist. She's been nominated for 7 Juno Awards. She's requesting a song called Reasons to Stay by Tanika Charles. Also Foolish, Ashante, and her biggest hit, which came out in 2002. She's an American singer-songwriter from New York with a real smooth R&B sound, and I know that if you've forgotten the song, it will refresh your memory, of course. Shake a Tail Feather with the Blues Brothers. Ray Charles, the incomparable Ray Charles, will be on the show as well. But before we get to him, it's Digging Roots and Skoden from their Juno award-winning album, released in 2022. They won the Juno in 2023 at Edmonton. I remember I was there. I was also nominated. And I got to see them as well this past weekend at the Fire Relief concert. It was really great to see them perform. Here they are on the Jukebox. You can't.

Hey y'all, it's your girl Amoy here, and I'd like to request a song from one of my favorite Canadian artists right now, Tanika Charles. Anything from her latest release, Reasons to Stay, would be absolutely chef's kiss, because all of this album reminds me of the R&B soul music from back in the day when you had good music.

From Denver, Colorado, that is The Fray and their first single from the album How to Save a Life. That was called Over My Head, Cable Car. The band formed back in 2002 and released that record in 2005. It became a sleeper hit. They had that really cool piano-driven sound that hit mainstream radio and was definitely a big hit during the frosh weeks on campuses. Julian Taylor here. I'm your host, and you're listening to The Jukebox. The Pairs, Tougher on a Rock. They released this record in the fall of 2025. They are incredible. And the three-part harmonies that these girls produce is quite astonishing. I'm going to play you Good Bad Day right here, right now, on The Jukebox.

And that was our featured artist, Tennyson King, with Good Intentions. I first met Tennyson at Folk Music Ontario, which is now Folk Canada, and he's been on tour with Ace and Abby here and there. He's a wonderful artist, and he was born in Hong Kong, raised here in Toronto, and released this single earlier on this year. It appears on his new album, 100 Cities, so I can't wait for that to come out in October. And now it's time for two-time Polaris Prize winner, the only artist to win it twice, Jeremy Dutcher. We're going to play a song called Take My Hand. I love Jeremy. Ran into him at the fire relief concert that Logan Statz helped put together at the concert hall. And I do remember Jeremy Dutcher when he was a little younger before his first album came out. And we were at the Muskoka Music Festival. At that time, it was called the Gravenhurst Music Festival, put on by Miranda Mulholland, who's an incredible fiddle player and artist in her own right. And Jeremy was such a wonderful young man. And then I later found out that he actually sang in my uncle's choir, the Nathaniel Dett Chorale, because my mom recognized him. It was pretty wild that we put that all together. Here it is on the jukebox.

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Sweet Dreams Are Made of These, the Eurythmics from the album Sweet Dreams Are Made of These. Both are from London, Ontario. Sorry, they're not. They're from London, England. What am I talking about? What a huge hit, released on RCA Records back in 1983. And it's a synth kind of thing that really propelled this duo of Annie Lennox and Dave Stewart, who are not, let me repeat, from London, Ontario. They're from London, England. And we've got more music on the way, something from LaBelle and the album Nightbirds, which went certified gold when this hit came out. It's Lady Marmalade. Do you know the song? It was also covered by Christina Aguilera. Coming up right now, we've got Jackie Shane, who is a pioneering black transgender artist who helped shape the Toronto sound. They were originally from Nashville, but moved to Montreal first and then bounced over to Toronto, in the early 1960s. And helped create that wonderful sound. If you're curious what the Toronto sound is, think about artists like Blood, Sweat, and Tears. Certainly the band was on that circuit as well. It's a mixture of roots, rock, R&B, and soul. Here's Jackie Shane right here on the jukebox with the song Another Way.

0: crash.
1: You're listening to The Jukebox. That's a song called Rain, Water, and Whiskey by singer-songwriter Logan Stott from the Six Nations of the Grand River. It's the third, I think it's the third single on his album, Peacemaker, which comes out in the fall on Eshkode Records. So look out for that. He was the one that put together the wildfire relief this past weekend in Toronto at the concert hall, and he did an exceptional job. Congratulations, Logan and Nyaogoa. Thank you for inviting us all to be in community with each other. We got one more song on the show. It's from Genesis, but before I get to that, I would like to thank my team for all of their amazing hard work in helping me put this show together each and every week. I want to thank our station partners. You guys are amazing. Thank you from the bottom of my heart for putting this show out on your airwaves for people to listen to. And to our sponsors, thank you so much. We really do appreciate you too. We couldn't do it without you. So here's our last song on the show. It's from the album Invisible Touch, which is a great record that came out in 1986. It's the Phil Collins years. It's Collins. It's like Keith Richard or Keith Richards. It's obvious it's Keith Richard. And most people get that one wrong. But anyways, I digress. Let's get back to the music. Here is Land of Confusion by Genesis right here on the Jukebox. Until next week, have a wonderful, wonderful week. I hope you enjoyed the summer and survived the storm here in Toronto. And ciao bananas. Until next time, remember, it's nice to be nice.

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1: 화가, I'm Julia Jimmy from Tundutuliak. 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
9: Welcome to American Indian and Alaska Native Living. I'm Dr. David DeRose. It is an exciting time to be with you on today's show. We've got an amazing guest with us. He's the author of a book that is slated to come off the press at the end of January of 2025. His name is Dr. Ken Fisher. Ken, it is great to have you with us.
10: David, it's my pleasure to be with you. Thanks for inviting me.
9: I was just on the Amazon website earlier today, and I see this very nice spread there for Sleep, a User's Guide. It's got your name attached to it as the author, and got some great reviews already out there. I know the book is not available, but I learned that I could purchase an advanced copy, and I think people are going to be lining up to get this book. I know there's a lot of buzz out there about it. Why would someone want to pick up a book about sleep from Dr. Ken Fisher? Tell us a little bit about yourself.
10: Well, it turns out sleep's fairly important for most of us living people. I got involved originally, really, when I was a postdoctoral research fellow in San Francisco in the 1960s. Hate to reveal my age, but there it is. In the laboratories next to me were several people who became really big, big stars in sleep research. And it was just fascinating what they were learning. Initially, they learned, for example, that the control of breathing is quite different during sleep from what it is when we're awake. Mm. I would guess that, but it turns out to be true. In any case, as I proceeded through my medical training, I kept coming across people who had sleep problems of one kind or another, and nobody knew anything about how to diagnose them or why they were happening. And all of that unfolded within your and my lifetime.
9: This is really an amazing story, and I'm so glad that you're here sharing it with us. You really have been on the front lines of sleep research. I know you were involved with setting up a sleep lab, if I understand the story correctly. Tell us a little bit about your medical training and how that came about.
10: I went to Washington University Medical School in St. Louis, training in internal medicine. I thereafter went to the Bronx Municipal Hospital in New York, where I was first a medical resident and then a cardiopulmonary trainee. And I was lucky enough to get exposure to cardiac catheterization lab, pathology of the lungs, many other related fields, including hematology, which is important for many lung diseases. And as luck would have it, one day my chief invited me to his office and said, "Do you really want to go to the West Coast sometime?" And I said, "Well, I'm sorry, I really do." He said, "How about San Francisco next year?" I said, "Got me in." So that's how I ended up at UC San Francisco.
9: Very interesting, very interesting. And so you've got this rich training, this rich experience of seeing really sleep medicine kind of from the ground up. And nowadays, someone might go to a major sleep medicine meeting. There may be 8,000 or 10,000 sleep professionals. If you're in a big city, you've got lots of options for sleep labs and specialists, pulmonary specialists, sleep specialists. Was that how things were in the early days?
10: I think you know the answer to that. Absolutely not. There was no formal training program for sleep medicine until probably my mid-career. The earliest part of sleep research began in the city where you did medical training, Chicago. Folks in the 1930s were beginning to try to understand how chronobiology worked, why we woke up at a certain time and felt sleepy at a certain time. It went from there. Chicago is still a big deal in sleep research.
9: You shared some fascinating details in this public presentation that I heard actually yesterday. And you talked some about these early studies where researchers would actually seal themselves in caves, isolated from all light and dark cues. Why did they feel that was so important?
10: They wanted to learn what the natural clock inside us is. They assumed there had to be one because we tend to get alert in the morning at about the same time if we're on a regular schedule. We tend to get sleepy around the same time, not only at bedtime, but often in the early afternoon. And they wanted to know, was one guy the same as the next guy? And were those guys the same as the Earth's day, which is, as you know, exactly 24 hours? Turned out the two guys that they put in the cave were different from each other, and both of them were different from the Earth's 24-hour day.
9: Very interesting. And I know some folks have talked about, well, some people having a little bit shorter cycle and other people longer, and maybe using that to explain why some people do better in the morning and other people at night. Is that pretty much validated, or is that still kind of speculative?
10: No, that's absolutely true. You hit the nail on the head. Some people are larks. That's a small percentage of people, maybe 4%. They tend to want to get up quite early, and they get sleepy quite early in the evening. And it doesn't seem to be something they can easily control. Most people tend to stay up until several hours after dinner, at least. And most people tend to wake in the morning right around the time when light begins. A colleague of mine at UCLA has studied people in very primitive cultures in two parts of the world and found that they had pretty much those characteristics of their sleep.
9: So that same tendency to have a larger meal later in the day and then sleep a number of hours afterward and then typically getting up around daylight?
10: That's typical in those two cultures and for most of us in civilized society.
9: This is really interesting stuff. And of course, where the rubber really meets the road is where you kind of started us with, you know, people historically coming into your lab or your practice as a physician with sleep problems. We've learned a lot about that. And there's a lot of folks listening today who no doubt tuning into this program that are saying, I'm hoping he's going to talk about X, Y, or Z. I thought you did an amazing job in that presentation yesterday with giving a quick overview of some of the major things that can go wrong with sleep. Could you kind of walk us through that just for a bit?
10: I sure can, with pleasure. There are basically three kinds of abnormalities that can occur with sleep. One of them, we're unable to sleep. At least we feel that. Or it's either harder to fall asleep in the first place, and we're frustrated by that, Or we fall asleep normally, but wake up again during the night at some time and have trouble returning to sleep. And chronic insomnia, meaning that problem has lasted more than 6 weeks, afflicts more than 40 million people in the United States alone.
9: Wow.
10: It's a problem throughout the world, of course, because people are the same. The second major problem is people who are sleepier than they think they should be. Anybody who's taught a class of any level knows that a lot of students fall asleep in school.
9: Mm-hmm.
10: That used to be probably more than it is now as more people learn about the importance of sleep. But the causes for that start with two big ones. The first one is not enough hours in bed. And it turns out for most of us, that number is right around 8 hours.
9: Okay.
10: And if we cheat ourselves too much, we'll feel the effects. The second most common problem is obstructive sleep apnea. And that also affects millions in the United States alone. The third category of sleep disorders is things that go wrong during the night, strange behaviors. Some people have seizures only at night.
9: Mm.
10: Some people kick within the first few minutes of falling asleep. Some people have restless leg movements or arm movements or both throughout the night. And some people have periodic limb movements that can be tracked with a watch. You can tell when the next one's going to happen.
9: Wow.
10: Sleepwalking is another example, and there are many others.
9: Let's drill down on some of these. You actually drew your audience in yesterday, I thought, very effectively by sharing some of these case histories. And I think one of the things that a lot of us have seen in medicine, and this is true, whatever demographic group you're working with, people will try to resort to their own techniques if they have that first problem, if they feel like they're not being able to get to sleep on their own. Of course, there's the over-the-counter sleep aids. There's, quote, natural sleep aids. But it seems like I've seen a significant percentage of people that will reach for some type of alcoholic beverage. You shared a very interesting story about a patient of yours that engaged

0: So she was taking some white wine before she was trying to go to sleep. It worked beautifully. She fell asleep very easily thereafter. But 3 to 4 hours later, she would wake up on schedule practically and have a much harder time to return. As we went through her sleep hygiene, all of the habits related to sleep, we discovered that's the only change. And so, like many others, she realized that she had to stop taking alcohol at bedtime. It can cause that problem.
1: Now, I'd always heard that the problem with alcohol was, yes, it helped you fall asleep, but it interfered with what we call sleep architecture. We may want to talk some about that. But you shared another explanation for this about some of the byproducts, chemical byproducts of alcohol. Explain that for us.
0: Yeah, the liver metabolizes alcohol gradually, starting as soon as we've taken it in, and it turns the alcohols into what are called aldehydes, which are partially oxidized and partially reduced chemical compounds. Aldehydes, unlike alcohol, don't make us sleepy. They make us awake. We can't avoid it. If we take too much alcohol, that's what's going to happen.
1: It's really amazing. So basically, a person thinks they're taking something that helps them sleep, and indeed it does for a while, but then the very thing that they took that helped them sleep is metabolized into things that wake them up. That's pretty crazy, huh?
0: It's a dirty trick, isn't it?
1: Yeah, actually, someone I think wiser than me said something like, wine is a mocker, I think. This would definitely qualify for that, wouldn't it?
0: Right.
1: Okay, well, Dr. Fisher, so let's talk to those folks who say, hey, we've got trouble falling asleep. We know to X that wine off the list of things to help us wind down with. And I'm assuming that would apply to vodka or gin or any other alcoholic beverage, right?
0: You bet.
1: So what should they do then? What do you recommend for someone who says, I'm troubled by insomnia? You got any pointers for them?
0: Absolutely. First, recognize that insomnia happens to everyone sometimes. We have an unhappy experience during the daytime. It can be hard to fall asleep that night. Usually it only lasts one day or maybe at the most two. If someone makes us feel embarrassed, it might last longer, days, maybe even a week or more. But if the problem lasts more than 6 weeks, we call it chronic insomnia. The approved first line of attack for treating that is what's called CBD. It's behavioral therapy. And what it involves is the therapist and the patient, and the therapist can be a minister, a doctor, a friend, goes through all the habits of that patient that relate to sleep. How much coffee do they drink and so forth? And we'll come back to that.
1: Now, I want to make sure we're getting our terminology correct. We throw out these abbreviations. You and I know what we're talking about as physicians. So CBT is for cognitive behavioral therapy, right?
0: Thank you. Yes, it is.
1: Well, I just didn't want someone to think you were talking about CBD and talking about, you know, marijuana or some of those agents, okay? We're talking about something totally different, right?
0: Correct. Although some people do use some marijuana products to help them fall asleep. And I recently tried to investigate how good was the evidence. I couldn't find much evidence in the National Library of Medicine.
1: Fair enough. You have got a wealth of knowledge. We're talking to my listeners right now. For all of you joining us, Dr. Ken Fisher, he's the author of the new book, basically ready to come off the press any day, Sleep, A User's Guide. We've got a lot more practical insights with Dr. Fisher. He's going to tell you what you can do to fall asleep or to stay awake or to do all kinds of other things that you've always wanted to know. Stay tuned. I'm Dr. DeRose. We'll be right back.
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6: Welcome back to American Indian and Alaska Native Living. I'm Dr. David DeRose. My guest, Dr. Ken Fisher. He is someone with a wealth of training, triple boarded in the past in the areas of internal medicine, pulmonary medicine, sleep medicine. Most importantly, at least for our discussion today, he is the author of a new book due to hit the newsstands everywhere the end of January of 2025. That book is called Sleep, A User's Guide. Ken, I am so thankful that you were able to pull away from all your responsibilities and join us for today's interview.
7: David, I'm having as much fun as you are.
6: That's good. Well, I'm having a lot of fun. I guess you could tell. So, Ken, let's talk back about this issue of insomnia. You were starting to tell us about one of the key strategies, this cognitive behavioral therapy, often just abbreviated CBT, a wealth, like you said, of research supporting it, unlike CBD, as you pointed out, without any significant research base suggesting that that would be something good to use for your sleep. So tell us about this CBT and how we can get it to work for us.
7: Right. CBT basically is a matter of sitting down and reviewing the habits of the sufferer from insomnia that relate to sleep, such as how much caffeine does the person consume? When? How about smoking? How about alcohol? What's the schedule for sleep and work? Does the person get up at the same time daily, day after day after day? And does the person go to sleep at an appropriate time before that, day after day after day? Or is the person forced to change his sleep schedule because his work schedule is changed, perhaps without his will? Those factors, when they're analyzed, generally lead to the simplest solution, which, let's say, starts with setting a regular schedule. The body has internal clocks, probably every cell in the body, and those clocks are all linked to each other, and they're astonishingly accurate. I just want to relate a little story. When I was about 15 or 16, I had an early job in the summer one year, and I had an alarm clock, but I didn't want it to go off because I lived in an apartment and I didn't want to wake my parents. I found after the first week or two, I would automatically reach my finger over to the top of that clock and I would wait till I heard the first click and I hit it, so it never went off. That tells us that the internal clocks are just as good as the mechanical ones. Very accurate.
6: So you were literally getting up just before the alarm would go off? It was that precise?
7: Exactly right. Within a minute. less than a minute.
6: Wow, that is amazing.
7: So we all have those clocks. It's not just me. We all have slightly different clocks. That is, my clock might say that my natural 24-hour day is 24 hours and 12 minutes, and yours might be 24 hours and 17 minutes. Notice that they're different from each other, and every person is unique. He has or she has her own individual 24-hour day. Best when we are just to that. The body works best if we get up at the same time every single day. Once we're set to a good schedule and our clocks work well and we don't have trouble sleeping, then we can vary that from time to time.
6: Well, you know, this is one of the big questions that often comes up, because I'll have a lot of people, and I know you've had this in your years of practice, and kind of the typical pattern that many people are on is they say, oh, well, Monday through Friday, I work, I got to get up early, but when the weekend comes, then I'll sleep in, and I'll stay up late Friday night, late Saturday, maybe. What does this do to those circadian rhythms? Does it cause a significant disruption?
7: If a person's habits are stable enough, they can probably tolerate that without any significant interference. And if they have a very unstable pattern, they're up late one night and they're going to sleep much earlier the next night, then the weekend variance could interfere. But it's a very individual thing. Some people are more resistant to interference with their schedule than others are.
6: Now, you talked with us yesterday in this public lecture about the so-called swing shifts, when someone's on a job and the shifts are rotating maybe every week or maybe more or less frequently. And those of us in the medical community have seen the research reports about the concerns about this kind of work. Tell us a little bit about why this is so difficult for people to deal with.
7: It takes a certain amount of time to readjust your internal clock. And there's not a thing we can do about it, because it's a question of metabolism and biochemistry. What's happening in the cells is that certain huge molecules, they're collections of smaller molecules, certain molecules have to be formed in the nucleus of every cell. They leak out into the tissue soup around them, the cytoplasm, and ultimately they get even bigger there, and then they go back into the nucleus. That takes a certain amount of time, which has been studied. Back to Chicago, thank you. And until that is accomplished, that person's day is not over. We have no way to change that biochemistry. We still can change our clock settings, but it takes a finite amount of time.
6: So let's ask the question then this way, because a lot of times we speak about these circadian rhythms, these rhythms that are about a day in length. And one of the issues that sometimes people will say as we're talking about crossing time zones is I've heard this rule of thumb that it takes roughly a day to adjust to a 1 hour change in time zone. Is that well established, or is that just something that some YouTube guy put out there and has never been really validated?
7: I think the evidence is better than that. And if you stop and think about it, when we had a guy named Marco Polo traveling from Italy to the far eastern part of China, it took him months. He went through something like 11 time zones, but he had no trouble adapting because it took him so long. Now you and I can fly that distance within less than one day. We can't adapt that fast. So I've had the problem with one businessman whose job required him to fly from London to San Diego to Tokyo, one right after the next. And he had to be on his toes in each place.
6: Wow.
7: Or he was a lot of money. We finally figured out the best way for him to handle it, but it does require careful consideration how to do that.
6: Okay, you mentioned one other thing that I know is a common substance that people have in their lives. We've already talked a bit about alcohol and how that can interfere with sleep. But caffeine, this is one where a lot of folks will tell me, oh, I don't drink coffee at night, but I'm still having problems staying up. Just how long can caffeine have an effect as far as disrupting sleep? Is there a magic number of hours? Does it vary from person to person? Help us with that one.
7: I don't honestly know how much the variation is from one person to the next. I can tell you this. You're probably aware that caffeine interferes with the function of the prostate gland, and that affects how often you have to get up at night to urinate. I can tell you that I can detect the effect of caffeine 12 hours later during the night. That's a personal example, and I don't know of any hard data on that.
6: No, I mean, I've heard things similar from other people, that it's a much longer time period than many folks would think. Well, let's move on to a very important topic. I know this is a topic that gets a lot of attention in Indian country, but beyond. We're dealing with just staggering rates of diabetes, high blood pressure, metabolic diseases in general. And there's some really interesting relationships. I mean, maybe even expanding it to the whole area of overweight and obesity. One of the common things that it seems that folks think, lay people, they think, well, hey, if I sleep less and get more activity, this is going to help me lose weight. Tell us whether that, first of all, is a true connection.
7: It's not. Sleeping less will require more activity, because if you're awake, you're active to some degree. But that's not a good way to influence your body weight. It turns out that the hormones that control satiety are released during sleep. Those are called leptins. And hormones that increase appetite are typically downregulated during sleep. Those are called ghrelins. I gave an example yesterday that you may recall of a patient I had in New York long ago who weighed 650 pounds. He had so much trouble staying awake that he could not keep himself awake for our initial medical interview.
6: Wow.
7: That man had been tested somewhere before I had seen him in the metabolic research ward of Albert Einstein University. He had consumed in one day, on request, 16,000 calories.
6: Wow.
7: I found that a flabbergasting number. I thought I couldn't do that for a gazillion dollars.
6: Now, just put this in perspective. I mean, when I see a patient, I'm thinking probably average, maybe 2,000 calories a day. Is that pretty typical?
7: For you and me, it probably is exactly right.
6: And he was consuming 8 times that much, right? 16,000?
7: That's right. And when I asked him, were you finally full? He said, heck no, I could have eaten a lot more. I was simply getting too embarrassed.
6: Wow. So he'd been encouraged to eat as much as he wanted. That was the context in this flab?
7: On that day, that's correct. That's why he did it.
6: And so the whole point of this is there was something going on with his sleep disruption where his satiety hormones were so out of whack that he was never getting satisfied no matter how much he ate.
7: That's right. We didn't mention yet that he had obstructive sleep apnea.
6: We have to talk more about this, and we have to talk about obstructive sleep apnea, but we do have to step away. I'm Dr. David DeRose. Dr. Ken Fisher is my guest. We've got a whole other half of the show coming up. A lot more important insights for you, for those that you love. Stay by. We'll be back with more right after this.
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6: Welcome back to the second half of today's edition of American Indian and Alaska Native Living. I'm Dr. David DeRose. My guest, Dr. Ken Fisher. He is the author of the new book, Sleep, A User's Guide. If you're listening to this broadcast as it rolls out throughout the country on our syndicated stations, the book is not yet available. It's due out at the end of January of 2025, but you can jump onto Amazon, perhaps other platforms as well, and order a copy of the book when it is released. Ken, I'm very excited about the book. I mean, you've got some tremendous reviews. Some experts have obviously read pre-publication copies of the book, because a lot of people really excited, saying some very nice things about this practical book, and so appreciate you sharing practical things with us. So let's come back to the subject at hand, and that is the subject of overweight and how that ties in with metabolic diseases like high blood pressure and diabetes, and where sleep fits into this whole equation. Help us to understand that a little bit better.
7: You know, David, the federal government publishes maps as part of the Center for Disease Control, maps showing where the public has particular health problems. What is really striking is that if you look at the maps, as we do in the book, which part of the country has the largest percentage of people who are overweight? It turns out that that's pretty much the same place where there's more hypertension than elsewhere. It's the same place where there's more diabetes than elsewhere. And it's the same place where there's more obstructive sleep apnea than elsewhere. Those are all related to each other. When a person gains enough weight, they often develop extra fatty tissue in the neck. And people at the University of Pennsylvania showed with MRI scanning that that extra fatty tissue in the neck can interfere with breathing during our sleep, especially when we lie on our back. The result of that is that the blood pressure does not fall as it should during the night, so the hypertension remains more of the time. And because of other metabolic issues, the blood sugar is higher than it normally would be, so there's an increased risk of diabetes, and that's a very big risk, not tiny. There's a very large fraction of people with type 2 diabetes who, when checked, have obstructive sleep apnea. Many of them didn't know it. The same, incidentally, is true of people with a first stroke. A very large fraction have obstructive sleep apnea. With a second stroke, it's almost 90%.
6: Wow.
7: These disorders are tightly related to each other.
6: Now, I know a simplistic way I've heard this described, and you can tell me if there's some truth to this, but I've heard doctors trying to explain this to lay people, and they say, well, think about it. If you didn't get enough sleep all night, which is what these folks with obstructive sleep apnea are experiencing, then how are you going to keep going the next day? And the idea is, well, your body's going to have to ramp up its stress hormones to keep you going, and this is going to raise your blood pressure and your blood sugar. Is there some truth in that explanation, or is it just kind of a simplistic way of trying to make it understandable?
7: I would not use the word simplistic. I'd use the word simple. That's unfortunately true, because when the brain detects that there's a discrepancy between how hard the body is working to try to pull air in and how much air is coming in or how fast it's coming in, the brain recognizes that's a problem, and it issues a fight or flight signal to the rest of the body. That means that the endocrine glands begin to secrete norepinephrine and other exciting hormones, raising the blood pressure, raising the heart rate, raising the blood sugar. These all happen multiple times a night. Obstructive sleep apnea is considered mild until the number of times per hour is about 15. It's not considered severe until it's 30 times an hour, once every 2 minutes. And I've seen a patient with 150 times an hour.
6: Wow.
7: If you stop and think about it, that means the person is never getting more than a few seconds or a few minutes at the worst of sleep. But the body needs 10 minutes at a time to really count as satisfactory sleep.
6: So let's talk to lots of people who are tuning in. There are people who've survived strokes. There's people with diabetes, with high blood pressure. And you've thrown this out here, Dr. Fisher, that a lot of these folks could conceivably have obstructive sleep apnea and not even be aware of it. Are there certain red flags? Are there certain indicators? Who should be checked for this?
7: Yes, there are. If someone snores during the night and it bothers a bed partner, or even worse, if it wakes up the snorer himself or herself, and it's typically, in that case, himself, that's one clue. If the person has enough hours in bed, let's say it's 8, and yet wakes up feeling sleepy day after day, that's a second clue. Person wakes up with a dry mouth, that's a third clue. And if a person has high blood pressure, which is not responding to medical treatment, that's a fourth clue. We can't use diabetes except to say anyone who has diabetes should be evaluated for obstructive sleep apnea. Anyone who's had a stroke should be evaluated for obstructive sleep apnea. At the very minimum, finding the diagnosis and getting it treated may prevent them from having further strokes or further problems with their heart or worsening diabetes.
6: So, Dr. Fisher, we've talked about two of these large categories, at least aspects of two of the large categories that we led off this interview talking about, individuals who are having trouble sleeping, and we talked about those who are having trouble staying awake, like those with obstructive sleep apnea. But you mentioned this other category, and I think sometimes it may not be as frequent, but it really gets people's attention. We start talking about these unusual experiences, whether it's sleepwalking or other sleep phenomena. Tell us a little bit about the frequency of these things and give us some insight into what might be happening.
7: They're far less common than either chronic insomnia or chronic extra sleepiness. What happens in these so-called parasomnias seems to be that different parts of the brain are in different stages of sleep at the same time. The left front may be in out of phase with the right rear, and the result can be as strange as you can imagine. I mentioned yesterday a patient who was a nursing professor at UCLA who came to me complaining that she woke up one morning with a fractured wrist and had no idea how it happened. And I sort of squinted to myself and said, no, this doesn't sound right at all. So I asked her, trying to be protective, did she have an abusive boyfriend? And she practically smacked me, saying, I don't have any boyfriend. And we couldn't solve the problem. 10 years later, she came back with the same story, but this time a fractured pelvis. As you well know, the pelvis is a massive bone. And to fracture that bone in your sleep and not know how it happened is really extraordinary.
6: Now, let me see if I understand this correctly. I'm just trying to track along. I heard you tell the story yesterday, but I'm thinking, did this woman literally go to bed without a fractured pelvis, and the next morning she wakes up and her pelvis is fractured and she had no awareness of what happened? Is that how it played out?
7: That is exactly correct.
6: Wow. So how did this happen?
7: I had the same mystification feeling as you're having, and at the time we couldn't figure out what happened. It turns out that a diagnosis had just been discovered and published about a year before that, and I had not yet learned about it. It's called REM sleep behavior disorder, or RBD. What happens in RBD is that when a person goes into REM sleep, which is when most dreams occur, normally the person has a paralysis throughout the body of all voluntary muscle. That means any muscle you can control is paralyzed. There's a good reason for that, because some of the REM dreams are really weird. They involve monsters or chases or fights. And so a person can try to physically respond to them. They're normally protected by the paralysis. The best hypothesis we could come up with after that was that she had had REM behavior disorder, which I have not been aware of. Unfortunately, she passed away of other causes not too long after that, so we'll never be able to be certain about that.
6: Hmm. Now, this could be established today in a sleep lab. You could tell if a person has this condition?
7: Yes, that's correct, because when we do an overnight polysomnogram, in which we monitor 15 or 20 different channels of information throughout the night, we can detect when muscle paralysis occurs, because there's normally a certain movement amplitude for example, calf muscles. And when the person enters REM, the amplitude of the movements drops to almost zero, to the lowest level of the night, and that is basically paralysis. When that does not occur, but the person is still in REM stage sleep, we know that that's a dissociation.
6: And do we have any idea of just how frequently this occurs?
7: I can't give you an exact number. It's not a very common disorder, but whatever it is more than anybody would like.
6: Right. Now, I think all of us have seen patients, those of us that are clinicians, who feel like no matter what they're doing, maybe they've had the CBT, maybe they've read through all the things about sleep hygiene, they still feel they can't sleep well. Maybe they have chronic pain, maybe there's other issues. And whether we prescribed it or someone else prescribed it, they end up on one of these medications, sleep medications. It sometimes seems that people on these sleep medicines have experiences much like this REM behavior disorder that you've described. Is there a connection with some of these medications in that, or is it just mimic it? How does that actually work?
7: I have to say, David, I really don't know about that. It may be correct, just as you stated it, but I simply don't have that information at my fingertips.
6: Fair enough. Let's talk a little bit more about this whole area of sleep hygiene and just practical things that people can do to get better sleep. If you were to give us a list of things, I know we've touched on a lot of them, but bring us up to speed again, Dr. Fisher, on that list.
7: Right. Okay, so if you're having trouble falling asleep or staying asleep, the first thing you want to do is make sure you have as regular a sleep schedule as you can muster. Some people can do it to the minute. Some people can't because little kids wake them up or their job calls in the middle of the night or makes them change their schedule. That can't be avoided. But you'd like to go to bed when you're sleepy. That'll happen if you're on a regular schedule. You'd like to be comfortable physically. That typically means a somewhat cool room. You'd like to feel safe and secure. You'd like to feel not anxious about sleeping, but accept the likelihood that you are going to fall asleep, because sleep is on autopilot for the great majority of us. And if you just relax, sleep will come. You can't force it to come. All you can do is create the situation in which it's likely to come. You don't want to drink alcohol at bedtime or after dinner. You don't want to have caffeine late in the day. You don't want to exercise physically too late in the day. You need a few hours, 2 or 3 hours, ideally, before you're going to fall asleep after you've exercised vigorously.
6: Tell us a little bit about light exposure. You know, some folks have talked about getting light exposure early in the day or late in the day. Does that make a difference as far as sleep quality or sleep habits?
7: Yes, it does. I didn't mention, of course, that you'd like the room to be dark. And it turns out that even 80 lux, which is a very small number of illumination measurements, even 80 lux is enough to interfere with falling asleep for some people. To put that in context, when we use a bright lamp in the morning to help people wake up, especially in dark climates, for example, Scandinavia, where the winter is so dark for so much of the time, people use 10,000 lux.
6: Wow.
7: So that's 125 times as bright as it takes to interfere with sleep when you're trying to fall asleep. For most of us who fall asleep easily, that's quickly not a problem, because once we've fallen asleep, especially reaching stage 2, we can't tell if lights go on or not, no matter how bright.
6: We have to step away just once more, Dr. Fisher. I'm excited about what we're learning about sleep, practical things that can make a difference for each of us. Dr. Fisher is staying by for a final segment. I encourage you to do the same. I'm Dr. David DeRose. We'll have more right after these important messages.
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5: 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Here again is Dr. DeRose.
6: Welcome back to our final segment of American Indian and Alaska Native Living. I'm Dr. David DeRose. My guest, Dr. Ken Fisher, he is the author of the new book, Sleep, A User's Guide. If you're hearing this as this show is being released, that book is due out at the end of January of 2025. You can pre-order a copy if you're listening to this show before its release. I just checked. It is available even right now on Amazon. Dr. Fisher, we've been talking a lot about sleep, things that can go right, things that can go wrong. And in the last segment, we were talking a little bit about this fairly common tendency, at least in my experience as a clinician, where I will see someone often long before they ever walked into my office, but they've been given prescriptions for sleep aids, sleep medications. And it seems like such an easy fix to so many people. Why not just take a pill that takes all the hard work out of it? I can save the money on the book, Sleep, A User's Guide. I can just get a sleeping pill. Well, probably 1 month's supply of the sleeping pill is going to cost them more than the book, but that's another story. What other downsides are there to buying these sleeping medications?
7: There are a number of them, and they're not trivial. The first one is that almost all sleeping medicines, and there are some exceptions, but the vast majority of sleeping medicines stop working after the first few days. Initially, they're very powerful. They put us to sleep very quickly. We sleep very well, and there's nothing wrong with our ability to get up. But gradually, that effect gets less and less. That's the first issue. The second issue has become clear in recent years. There's a huge price to be paid for using more than just the rare sleeping medicine. The price is a shortened lifespan, and it's not a trivial issue. I don't want to give numbers now because it's a little too complicated to easily convey, but suffice it to say that people who use more than 15 or 20 sleeping pills a year have shortened their lifespan. It's not necessary to do that. There's nothing wrong with anyone's brain, with rare, very rare exceptions, that means they're going to have insomnia. It's usually simply a matter of adjusting their habits, as we mentioned earlier, talking about CBT. There's one other issue I want to mention. there's a huge cost for insomnia in working people. The RAND Corporation did a study of three very large economies, United States, Japan, and I believe the third was United Kingdom. They found that the total cost to the economy, inadequate sleep, whether from insomnia or other regions, numbered in the hundreds of billions of dollars, a significant part of the gross domestic product. That means we are suffering as a nation because of inadequate sleep in many people. It's worth fixing, and it's worth fixing without medicines.
6: We're talking about this connection between productivity and less than optimal sleep. Does this have to do with accidents? Are there other explanations for this? What's going on there?
7: It certainly has to do with accidents, but it's not only that. It's also decreased attention to the job itself. It's decreased creativity on the job, and it's decreased energy in terms of performing physically demanding tasks. So all of those features and any other feature that you can think of that's a disability produced by inadequate sleep is part of it. But the overall picture is a very large cost.
6: So we're talking about sleep and performance. There's this strong linkage in the workplace. Yesterday in your presentation, you also talked to the athletes in the group. And my understanding is you were a college athlete, actually went to Oxford, if I understand correctly, on a Rhodes Scholarship. Am I connecting those dots correctly?
7: All of them are true. Whether they're connected, I'm not so sure.
6: Okay, well, fair enough. But talk to the athletes. Talk to folks that say, well, listen, I can have a great time before a sporting event and still do well. Is there truth that sleep is really vital as far as athletic performance?
7: Many people in your audience will have heard of a guy named Roger Federer. He happened to win a few tennis tournaments. Roger Federer, when he was preparing for a big match, is said to have slept 14 hours a night for several nights before each match. So that tells you what he thought. It's now been studied by physical performance experts in a number of universities. Universally, the finding is that athletes do better, whatever their sport, if they get adequate sleep and sometimes adding to adequate sleep by naps at the appropriate time. Furthermore, high school athletes are at much greater risk of getting injured in sports if they don't have enough sleep. People in China conducted a study of hundreds of thousands of high school and younger kids. They measured how fast they could run. The ones who slept an average of 9 hours a night ran significantly faster than the ones who slept less than 7 hours a night.
6: Wow.
7: Those numbers were very large, so they're telling us something.
6: This is very interesting stuff. Now, a lot of attention today on cumulative brain injuries, concussions. Do we know anything about sleep playing a role in that process?
7: We certainly do. We know that dreams that occur in sleep and recur in sleep, especially concerning the traumatic event, if there was one, or a traumatic time period, if that was, for example, a military veteran, those dreams normally, when repeated again and again, gradually reduce the tension associated with them and the sympathetic nervous system discharge. But that doesn't seem to happen in PTSD. What does work is using what are called alpha-blocking agents in some people, but not all. So one doesn't know why are some people with PTSD helped by using alpha-blockers, which decrease the effect of those excitatory hormones, and other people are not. We simply don't know the answer to that yet. If we have a moment, there's one other thing I want to mention which astonished me. There is a condition among insomnia patients called paradoxical sleep, in which people, and I had one example, people will tell me they are aware of everything that happened during the night. They don't think they slept at all. Their encephalogram, their overnight sleep study, shows they slept for 5 hours or more. We didn't understand that in any way until quite recently. We still don't understand it anywhere near fully, but we found that normal people take about 20 minutes of sleep to recognize that they have been asleep. If you wake them up less than 20 minutes, they're not so sure they were ever asleep. People with insomnia take more like 30. So same issue, but they take longer. People with paradoxical insomnia need almost 40 minutes of sleep before they recognize that they were asleep. So that means that a person can be asleep for quite a while, not know it, and then wake up again, not be aware that he was asleep.
6: Hmm.
7: Helps us understand that frustrating condition.
6: That is very interesting. You know, before we finish up, I just feel we need to go back to this whole question about the sleeping medications. There's some folks saying, well, I didn't know how bad these were. I don't want to cut my life short. Do we have any insight into just why they're so deleterious? What is the connection between taking a sleeping pill and decreasing your likelihood of longevity?
7: You know, it's one thing to establish a correlation, and it's quite a different thing to establish causation. I can't speak to the causation. We do know that there are some sleeping medicines that seem not to have this problem. At least we haven't yet shown that they do. Those are the group that include Ambien and Sonata, and there are several others that are in the same category. So if one feels obliged to use a sleeping medicine occasionally, my recommendation would be to use one of those. Do not use a benzodiazepine. Do not use an antidepressant medicine, because they carry this other risk that we've mentioned.
6: Now, of course, one of the things that we've been hearing a lot about lately as people think about preserving cognitive function are things that increase risk of dementia. And I know some of these medications in the antidepressant class, they have what we call these anticholinergic properties, and we use that term in medicine, seems to have that connection. Is that presumably one of the things that we're worried about?
7: I simply don't know the answer to that question, David. I can't help there.
6: Okay. Well, Dr. Fisher, we are in the home stretch here. I know there's a lot of folks that are interested in your book. Tell us one more time about the book, what the name of it is, and where they can find it.
7: It's called Sleep, A User's Guide. Users as in singular, namely you, whoever you are. The book is intended to take a quick look at what is sleep and why is it so popular among every living creature that we've studied. Not only animals, but many plants sleep as well. Why do people sleep, and have they been doing that as long as we know, even though sleep leaves us more vulnerable to being attacked by wild animals when we're outside?
6: Mm.
7: In cities, of course, that's not wild animals that we worry about, but nonetheless, it's the same issue. We're less protected when we're asleep. Why is it worth that risk? The book discusses that to some degree. The book discusses the difference between sleep and death and how that was a problem that plagued people up until the time of Shakespeare, at least. And the book discusses the most common kinds of sleep disorders and how you can approach them if you have them.
6: Well, Dr. Fisher, it's been a joy to have you on today's edition of American Indian and Alaska Native Living. I wish you continued success. Thank you for really trying to get the word out there to folks about the importance of sleep and how to optimize it.
7: David, it's been a pleasure to join you. Thank you for having me.
6: And to each one of you who have joined us today for today's edition of the broadcast, thank you for taking this time to learn more about your health. As always, I'm Dr. David DeRose, wishing you the very best of health.
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0: I'm Bob Franklin. Thanks very much for joining me. This is Like It Is. On today's program, another interesting guest and topic. Greetings, Dr. Kelly. Thank you for joining me today.
1: Happy to be here.

0: We're going to talk about the significance of travel in fostering an appreciation for history, as well as diverse cultures and opinions, and hopefully better understand our fellow. Hopefully, this will help us to understand our fellow countrymen. Tell me a bit about, I love this statement, quoting from you, what better way to make a living than to be paid to talk about things you love to talk about? Tell me about that.
1: When I was in second grade in Mrs. Roper's class, I knew that I wanted to be a teacher. I knew that early on. And as I grew older, and particularly taking family trips, I was living in Southern California in San Gabriel Valley, and we would come up to Northern California quite a bit. My parents loved to camp. They loved to fish. We'd do the Gold Country. We'd do Donner Lake. And there was always some history that my mother would fill us in on. And I was fascinated by those stories. And I didn't know then that I was going to be a history teacher. I just knew that I wanted to be a teacher. And so as I grew older and started to take trips myself, the pictures that I would take, the brochures that I would collect, the stories that I would always try to remember were always something for a larger goal. And while I took many routes before I finally hit the teacher route, should I be a high school teacher? My mother wanted me to go to law school. Maybe I'll work as a paralegal. I finally decided that this is what I've always wanted to do, and this is what I'm going to do. So I went to graduate school and had the opportunity to study abroad in London as a Rotary Scholar, and then came back and worked on my PhD at UC Irvine, took a semester off to work at the Clinton White House back in 1994. And again, always gathering stories, always gathering experiences, because I'm a big believer that we are the sum of our experiences. And so having a child after I got married, of course, sucked up a lot of time. We would take family trips, but they weren't really the kind of deep dive history trips that I liked to took. So one of the greatest things about having a child is when they're finally old enough that they can handle things on their own and you can take a trip on your own. And while my wife loves to travel, she's pretty much had enough of Civil War battlefields and the kinds of things that I like to see. So when I tell her, you know, I'm thinking of taking off and visiting a Sherman's March down through Georgia, her response is usually, have a good time. So that's what I do. And every year now that my daughter is in her 20s, so she doesn't need a dad at home constantly taking care of her. And my wife likes to travel herself. So I found that separate vacations can be very good for a marriage. At the same time, we also take vacations together. But just last month, for instance, I got back from a two-week trip through the South. And I went into Tennessee. I went up to Kentucky to see Lincoln's birthplace. I drove all through Georgia in order to retrace Sherman's March. I visited a cemetery where I have an ancestor buried, a Union officer from Indiana. Went down into Savannah, up into Charleston, up into North Carolina. It was an amazing experience, Dr. Franklin. And the whole time I'm thinking, okay, here's what I can talk about in class. Here's how I can refashion this lecture. Here's something that I need to add that I never thought about. But one of the main goals for me in travel is it's not just enjoyment, which I love, and it's not just my teaching. It's also understanding the people. Because living here on the West Coast, we are essentially living in a bubble. And getting out, particularly at this time when we have such an intense partisan divide, I think it is all the more important that we talk to our fellow Americans and understand where they are coming from. When I think about the South, I think about Southern culture, Southern hospitality, all of which is real. People are very nice. They will give you their shirt off their back. But being an historian, I know what has happened in the South. Tens of thousands of African Americans being being murdered during Reconstruction, the horrific experience of Jim Crow segregation. It's and then, of course, forgive me if I get a little too partisan here, but I'm not a Trump fan, and in the South they love Trump. So I'm trying to figure out how do people that are genuinely kind and nice, how can we understand the historical experience and even the modern experience of, well, voting for someone like Trump? And what I found is that meeting these people hasn't fully explained to me why they do the things that they do, but I feel like I'm on the road to understanding. And that, I think, helps me be a better teacher.
0: Very well stated. As a Southerner myself, and living here in California, I'll bring a bit of a Southern perspective to the interview, but I'll also connect on some points dealing with the South. Usually, there's the perception that Westerners and Northerners and Easterners, they have a condescending type of attitude toward Southerners. The stereotypical backward Southerner, maybe from some of the movies that have perpetrated, movie screens and television series and all that. So it's that particular mindset that I think Southerners see as being talked down to, as opposed to meeting them where they are. I do agree with you that Southerners will give you the shirt off their back. They will help you in any way possible. You can, a stranger or family member, they will treat you as family. And a lot of the atrocities and so forth that have occurred in Southern and Southern history are most unfortunate. But I do find Southerners to be a bit more straightforward in terms of calling you friend as opposed to some of the other regions of the country that I've worked in. The East Coast, Midwest, and so forth. One of the things that I'd like to share with you, and then get your comments on, a couple of other historians slash journalists I featured on my program: Tim Madigan, who wrote the book *The Burning*; Vic Luckerson, who wrote the book *Built from the Fire: Tulsa's Greenwood District, America's Black Wall Street*. And part of my dissertation dealt with the Lane, Arkansas race riot of 1919. So, what I'd like for you to do for our audience is to share with us, you traveled to Greenwood, to Tulsa, Oklahoma. Give us a feel for what you saw and how that may transfer or how that transferred into maybe one of your classroom lectures.
1: I had never heard of the Tulsa Race Massacre of 1921 until a few years ago. And I think it was I was watching Watchmen on HBO. And of course, the series opens up with the Tulsa riot. And I've studied race relations for a long time, so it must have been something that I've come across, but it was a minor footnote. So after watching that, I did some more research and I thought, how do I not know about this? I need to visit this place. And so this was really the main reason why I went to Oklahoma. I wanted to see Tulsa and walk down the streets and visit the museums. And what I found, Dr. Franklin, throughout the South was selective amnesia. Let me give you one example that actually is not related to Tulsa, but I think is related to race relations. When I was in Selma, Alabama, and I visited this small museum, it's the city museum, and it's basically junk. It's like people have found this stuff in their attics, and oh, here's the bowl that Andrew Jackson ate from when he visited Selma, Alabama. Here's the doctor's bag that was used during the Civil War. Here's a cannonball that we dragged out. That kind of stuff. But when I went into the Civil War room, which I thought was pretty fair in laying out the causes of the war. But the centerpiece of this room was a dashing, large painting, dashing young man. And next to it was the card explaining who this person was, that he started off as a private. He was very good as a horseman. He was beloved by his men. He showed promise in battle and cavalry, eventually worked his way up to being a general in the Civil War. This was Nathan.

0: And so what I found in walking through Tulsa was the museum is excellent. And as soon as I got home, I picked up Tim Madigan's book, The Burning, and read it and was just floored by it. But the rest of the city doesn't address it at all. I didn't find any markers, any signs. Only downtown and the former Wall Street area are you going to find African Americans holding on to that history. The rest of the city would rather just not talk about it.
1: That's kind of interesting. Part of my dissertation dealt with reconciliation and the Elaine, Arkansas race riot of 1919, which happened several years before Tulsa. And it was reconciliation and the Elaine race riot of 1919, forgive or forget. And one of the things that I found when visiting rural Phillips County, Arkansas, where it occurred, was that there is this divide. And there is this sense that that's something that happened in the past. That's bad. We don't really want to talk about it. But on the other side of the tracks, the black community, there was this sense that through the church, churches, black and white churches, that they needed to start a dialogue so that they can start moving toward forgiveness, reconciliation. So as long as this barrier exists between we don't want to talk about it versus we need to talk about it so that the healing process can begin with the community as a whole. You're going to still have to divide the black side of town and the white side of town. And they did have some markers that they set up, but then people would come and they would tear them down. So I'm just
0: Right.
1: curious, how do you think the dialogue, you keep the dialogue going on?
0: It's so difficult, particularly when you have an administration that is putting pressure on teachers across the country not to talk about certain things, that is putting signs out in front of the Smithsonian Institution telling patrons that the history that they are learning is biased. This is nothing new, right? I mean, as an historian, we have been fighting for the last 200 years about how to tell the story. And the good news is that the whole telling usually wins out, but there is always a pushback. And I think that we are in that era right now where we have pushback. And the difficulty with that is the younger generation right now learning history in that pushback is not going to be learning the history that will be taught 10 or 20 years from now when the other side pushes back, when progressives push back. So I fear, Dr. Franklin, that we're always going to have this conflict, and particularly in regards to race. I look at the South. And what I see just from my visits and my own studying of the political aspects and historical aspects is a racial divide that will always be there because of history. What I see in places like California is very different because the racial divide is literally being blurred through sex because of interracial relationships and offspring. It is becoming much more difficult to answer the question, what are you in regards to California? I'm married to a Chinese woman. My daughter has grown up both as an Irish American, though I don't, except on St. Patrick's Day, I don't really have any connection to being Irish American, but she's very proud to be Irish American, but she's very proud to be Chinese. She speaks Chinese. She loves Chinese food. But when the rest of the world looks at her, he looks white. And so there is this constant discussion that goes on about what is race. And of course, academically, we all say that, well, race is socially constructed. But in places like the South, it's not. It's still divided by the color line.
1: Well, you know, one of the things that I found in my research, and again, for those who've never been to the South, then you see or you can receive stereotypical images, or you can certainly hear and read about race relations, race riots, and all of that. But one of the things that I found in my research was that yes, there are hate groups in the South, but the most virulent racial groups I found in my research were in the mid-Atlantic states and the Western states, which is something that we don't sometimes always get when the picture of racism

0: some of the negative groups, negative regions of the world are discussed. It's usually the South first, but what I've found in my experience is that, you know, racial attitudes are nationwide, whether you live in the on the East Coast, the Midwest, or on the West Coast. So I'm curious.
1: That's absolutely true. We have to remember, of course, that the Ku Klux Klan was not just popular in the South, that it had chapters all over the United States. In Indiana, it was incredibly popular. Even in places like Los Angeles and Oregon and Washington, you had KKK chapters. So this is a national sin. This is not something that we can simply say, well, you know, this only happens in the South. Thank God we're not like them. No, race is a problem that we are dealing with and we'll have to deal with for forever, probably.
0: I agree. How are your students? And when you take us into the classroom and when you're having discussions centering around race, diversity, DEI, what's the feedback from your students?
1: It's uncomfortable. And that's a good thing. I hope this doesn't get me in trouble. I am not a fan of making the classroom a safe place. I don't mean that in the sense that somebody should feel intimidated or anything like that. Of course, I don't allow anything in regards to that. But if you feel unsafe because you don't want to talk about something uncomfortable like race, then my question is, then why are you in college? Because the whole purpose of college is to expand your mind, is to look at different perspectives. And so I think it is probably surprising to them that a white male is so willing to talk about white male racism throughout American history. Now, in terms of West Valley College, the demographics in our school don't, I think, reflect the rest of the state. I'm not sure that they even reflect the Bay Area necessarily. We still have a substantial portion of our population is white. And eventually they all take history. So they usually come through my classes or political science, which I also teach. And so I know that for some of them, they are uncomfortable. And I know this because I have gotten complaints from professors who say, why do you have this racist professor who hates white people teaching? And I've been very fortunate that I've had administrators always back me up by saying, Tim Kelly's not racist. He is merely raising questions that are uncomfortable for your children. And that's why we need to continue to discuss them. Other students, I think, are probably glad to discuss these issues, but they don't talk about that. I give at least 2 to 3 weeks just in my History 17B class, which is the post-Civil War class, at least 3 weeks just talking about race, different aspects from different historical periods. And one of the last lectures that I do on race, I take a privilege walk in which I line up all the students and I ask them certain questions like, if you have any books in your house, take one step forward. If your parents speak a language other than English, take one step back. And I ask these series of questions then. And after about 20, 25 questions or so, you will see a dramatic curve within the line. And I ask them, take a look at it. Where are you on this privilege walk? And then we go back to the classroom and we talk about it. And for most of the students, they don't want to talk about it at all. And it probably is because they find it uncomfortable to discuss these issues. And I understand that. I understand it's uncomfortable. But that's also why I think we need to talk about it, because it's uncomfortable.
0: Well, that sounds great. That's a good exercise. I love hearing that. Let's have you take us back on one of your tours, two of your tours, and just give us a glimpse of, you visited J. Robert Oppenheimer's home, as well as Little Rock High School, 1958. That particular time is a museum now, but tell us a little bit about both those trips.
1: Those were on two different trips. The first one, the Little Rock, Arkansas, was what I call the Deep South trip. And that was my first real experience going through the South. When I was in graduate school back in the 90s, I went into Atlanta to do some research at the Carter Library, but really didn't see much else of the South. So this was my first experience. And I needed to get to Little Rock. You can't discuss the Civil Rights Movement without understanding what happened at Little Rock High School. And this was right after I had visited Memphis, and saw the Martin Luther King site where he was assassinated. So being able, Dr. Franklin, to experience these things, you read about it in a textbook, you see the black and white footage. And I can tell my students that. I mean, I lecture on stuff that happened in colonial times and without actually experiencing what John Winthrop was saying. But to walk down the streets and to see the building, for me, history is an experiential thing. I literally imagine the people, the shouting, the hatred that was there. And I can do that not sitting here at home behind a desk, but actually sitting on a wall in front of Little Rock, Arkansas's high school. When I am visiting the small community that was created in New Mexico to build the atomic bomb during World War II, again, my focus actually in graduate school was in foreign relations, and my dissertation dealt with civil defense. So understanding atomic weapons and its usage and strategy is something I've been focused on for the last 30 years. And it's only sort of later in life, perhaps from my own experiences of growing up in Monterey Park and LA, that I took a great interest in race, and focused on those studies. But walking through the neighborhood where the scientists we're discussing, here's how we kill 80,000 people. That's something that, again, you read in a book, but as you are walking through the neighborhoods, as you are peering into their homes and imagine them talking about, if not genocide, certainly mega death, this puts a new perspective on how you actually teach these things. These are human beings that are sitting on their couches, listening to music, drinking martinis, and talking about death. That provides a new way of understanding for me and how I can express it in the classroom.
0: Wow, that's powerful. And my, I guess, comment to that was I did a previous interview with a woman who did a one-woman play on Fannie Lou Hamer, and I
1: Oh.
0: asked her about how did she get into character. She said that she went to Fannie Lou Hamer's home and she got permission to stay in Fannie Lou Hamer's room, and she said she went there. And just the spirit, just to be in the place that Fannie Lou Hamer lived. And for those who don't know who Fannie Lou Hamer is and was, look it up. But Fannie Lou Hamer was this powerful sharecropper from rural Mississippi who had such a powerful voice, and so powerful that at the Democratic Convention, President Johnson refused to have her speak because he called a press conference at her time. During her time at the podium. But anyway, she got into this author, writer, got into character, and she said she just became Fannie Lou Hamer. And it's just interesting, as you were talking about Oppenheimer and your visit there, how you cannot really feel it unless you, be there and at least experience or either look upon or visit that particular site. So I can just, as you were sharing your story, I could actually see you and be transposed to that particular place, that historical place.
1: I am tingling as you tell me this because that kind of experience is what makes for not just a good writer, not just for a good actor, but also for a good teacher. Dr. Franklin, have you been to the Legacy Museum in Montgomery, Alabama?
0: No, but I used to work in Montgomery, Alabama.
1: I never thought that I would come across the best museum, and I've traveled a lot around the world and I've seen a lot of museums. I never thought that I would see the best museum in Alabama. This is devoted to the African American experience, but it's different from the African American Smithsonian Museum. It's focused on slavery and lynchings. And one of the displays that they have, the exhibits that they have, is a room that must be two, three stories high. And it is filled with jars of dirt. And each jar has a name on it. And the dirt is from the place where a lynching happened for the name that is on the jar. And in one of my history lectures, I talk about Zachariah Walker, who was lynched in Pennsylvania, Coatesville, Pennsylvania, burned to death while still alive. And as I walked into the room, that was the first jar that I saw, Zachariah Walker. That brought home to me how important these trips are to my teaching.
0: Well, the time has flown by and it has been riveting, this discussion with Dr. Tim Kelly, who is an instructor of history and political science at West Valley College. Dr. Kelly, it's been a privilege. It's been historical. It's been very, very beneficial to me, and I'm sure my audience having you today. Thank you so much.
1: You are so welcome, Dr. Franklin. Take care.
0: I'm Bob Franklin. I'll be back next week with 30 more minutes of good conversation on another edition of Like It Is.

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0: Today, it is still important to learn our stories. Why? Because we want our culture to survive. To do that, our language has to survive. As Cherokee youth, we need to remember the old ways. The dances, the carving, the basket weaving, the traditional method of making chestnut bread. By telling entertaining stories, we are able to keep these traditions alive. If you listen closely to the stories of the Cherokee, you can learn life lessons and moral values. For example, in the next half hour, you will laugh as you listen to the possum act like he's all that. And hopefully, you will learn something from the way the cricket and the rabbit teach him a lesson. Now for Native Radio Theater, Cherokee Theater Arts proudly presents Why the Possum's Tail is Bare, a retelling of an ancient Cherokee legend as told to James Mooney in the 1800s and adapted for radio by Brantley Junaluska, Jamie Push, Allison Penland, Sean Crow, and Kevin Norris.
1: He go away, New Year. He go away, New Year. He go away, New Year. Ho away, New Year. He go away, New Year. Ho away, New Year. He go away, New Year. Ho away, New Year. Well, I guess it's time to get those children in here for dinner.
2: I'll get them. Kena, you kids come in and get washed up for dinner. Well, that Agua gets bigger every day. It's really nice to see how Agua takes care of Usti. Uwadohi is sure a beautiful girl. You sound like you were having a good time. What were you kids doing?
3: We were playing stickball.
4: We were playing hide and go seek.
5: We were playing capture the flag.
6: We were playing tag.
7: Goodness, all at once.
1: Hey, ma'am, that's enough of that. Are yous washed up for dinner?
5: Yes, ma'am. Will Gee Doo A Doo tell us a story before dinner?
8: Yeah, tell us a story, Grandpa.
1: Well, the cornbread's going to take a little longer than I thought. Gee Doo Doo will tell you a story, but only if you behave.
2: What shall I tell today? How about why the possum's tail is bare?
5: Yeah.
6: All right.
5: Osta,
6: I want to hear Spearfinger.
2: Well, let's get started. Wait, where's Uwadohi?
5: She's still in the bathroom looking at herself in the mirror.
4: She wants to be pretty for all the boys.
1: That's what I thought. If anyone needs to hear this story, it's her. Agua, go get her, please.
5: She won't come until she's ready.
4: And she could be a while.
6: Stop talking about me, you little ones. I'm coming now.
2: Good. Osta, we're all here. Let's begin. Long ago, the possum used to have a long, bushy tail and was so proud of it that he cooed and sang about it every morning.
5: Wow, Grandpa, how'd you do that?
2: It's not me, child. It's the stories. They have a life of their own. And they tell themselves in the way they need to be heard. Rabbit didn't have a tail because Bear pulled it out. Gee-Stu was very jealous of Possum. He wanted to play a trick on Possum. Trick on Possum. Trick on Possum. Trick on Possum. Trick.
9: Where are you going, Rabbit?
10: Well, I'm glad I ran into you. I've got to deliver the news of the Great Council and dance at Eluwadohi.
9: At Yellow Hill?
10: Yes, Eluwadohi, Yellow Hill. Now that I've talked to you, I've talked to everyone, except Possum. He thinks he's really something with that big, beautiful tail. He'll get his someday.
9: Well, thanks for telling me, Gee-Stu.
10: Okay.
9: I'll see ya at the dance.
10: Sure, Doxy, sure.
9: I might make it to the council, too, if I start now.
10: Yeah, great talking to you, Turtle, but I've got to go if I'm going to get to Possum's house out in Zishkohee.
9: Wow. Bird Town. I haven't been to Bird Town in years.
0: My beautiful tail, my beautiful tail. La la la la la. Who is it?
10: It's me, Rabbit.
0: Oh, hello, Rabbit. Come on in. Would you like some tea?
10: Yes, Ski. Thank you very much.
0: Well, G-Stu, what brings you around today? Doesn't my tail look especially beautiful?
10: Yes, it does, Possum. It is my duty to inform you that there will be a great council and dance tomorrow night at Aloodihi. The council requests your presence and requires an answer.
0: Of course I will.
10: Great. I'll check you off the list.
0: That is, if I get a special seat.
10: Special seat?
0: Yes. Since I have such a handsome tail, I thought I should sit where everyone can see me.
10: Sure, I'll get you your special seat. In fact, I'll even get someone to dress and comb your tail for you for the dance.
0: Oh, stop! That's good. I'll definitely come.
10: Sure, I'll get you your special seat, all right. This time I'm going to show that possum. Everyone in the Seven Clans is going to see me get you.
2: And that he would, too. For Rabbit had a plan for how to show Possum that he was too proud of that tail of his. Rabbit went over to see the Cricket. The Ladu was such an excellent haircutter that the Aniyawiya, the principal people, called him the barber. G-Stu told Cricket to go next morning and dress the possum's tail for the dance that night. He told the Cricket just what to do, and then went on about some other mischief.
5: What was Cricket going to do?
2: I can't tell you yet. You'll just have to wait.
5: No, I can't wait. Tell us what Cricket's going to do.
2: Usti, you need some patience. But that's another story. So the next day, when the sun rose...
0: Ah, what a beautiful morning. I can't wait until the dance tonight.
3: Possum, are you awake? Hiyagi, wake up!
0: Who is that? I was sleeping. But I guess I don't need any more beauty sleep.
3: Possum! Hiyagi, wake up! It's me, Taladu the barber, and I've come all the way from Kolonai. Let me in! G-Stu sent me to prepare your tail for the council and dance tonight.
0: Cricket? Why, what in the world were you doing way up in Big Cove? I'm glad G-Stu sent you. But I think you'll see that you probably won't be able to improve this natural beauty very much. Come on in and feast your eyes on this beautiful tail.
11: Yes, hello, sir. Wow, you're right. That's quite a tail. I could hardly improve on that. But if I don't do anything to it, then Rabbit won't pay me. How about if I just trim it a little and wrap this string around it? You'll do that for a Ginali, won't you?
0: Sure, I'll do that for a friend. Okay, let's get started. I don't have all day.
2: So Possum stretched himself out and shut his eyes, while Taladu brushed his tail and wrapped a red string around it to keep it smooth until that night. What Possum didn't know was all the while the Cricket was wrapping the string around the tail, he was clipping off the hair close to the roots.
5: How did he do that without a Possum hearing him, Gadoodoo?
2: Well, Possum probably should have heard that old Cricket cutting his tail. But Cricket kept complimenting him while he was cutting Possum's tail.
0: Say, Taladu, you seem to be doing a lot of cutting. You're just trimming, right?
11: Well, sure, Possum. But your coat is so thick that I have to do a lot of cutting just to trim it.
0: Yes, it is thick, isn't it? It's also very glossy, isn't it? But that one felt a little too close to the skin. Aren't you cutting too close?
11: Howdy, Ginali. No, my friend. The hair is so long and fine that it curls back around close to your tail. I was just trimming the ends.
0: Yes, Taladu. It is long and fine, isn't it? So why are you wrapping so much red string around it?
12: My friends and neighbors won't be able to see it.
11: Hot diggy, Nolly. No, my friend. It will just keep it smooth until the big unveiling tonight. Besides, the road to Eloodahi is mighty dusty, and you've got to walk all the way to Yellow Hill. You don't want it getting dirty, do you?
1: There's the cornbread.
13: Oh, no! Finish the story!
14: Yes, finish the story!
2: Don't worry. I'll finish after dinner. Good. Osta. We're all here. Let's begin.
15: Unesanahi galalati hehi.
13: Creator who lives in heaven.
15: Sahinigita nole. Zitadolijati.
13: You are strong and you are merciful.
15: Yeli squoski, ski stela nole skitoligi.
13: Help me and forgive me.
15: Ti stela, anitalagi.
13: Help the Cherokee people.
15: Itayali helize, ostahti.
13: We are thankful for this food.
15: Narskigwa, winigosta.
13: Let it be that way.
16: Pass the potatoes and the cheese.
2: Cornbread.
16: Give me some
2: cornbread.
16: That's
2: so
16: good.
2: Pass the potatoes. Yeah. Pass that over there, all right?
10: Okay, Grandpa, let's hear the rest.
5: Let him finish his dessert, Eusty.
14: I know how it ends. I'll finish it.
5: Hadi, I want to hear Grandpa tell it.
10: Okay, Grandpa, let's hear the rest.
14: You already said that, Usti.
10: Okay, Grandpa, let's hear the rest.
1: Hold on, boys. He's almost done.
2: I'll go on in and quiet that rowdy crowd down. If you'll just bring my coffee in.
1: Okay, friend. Give me a minute.
2: Well, now, where were we? I think Spearfinger had just eaten some livers.
8: Ew!
14: Yuck!
10: I'm glad we didn't have liver.
14: Yes, seriously.
10: Not that one, Grandpa. You know what story you're telling.
14: I still want to hear Spearfinger.
2: No, we need to finish what we start. We'll hear that one next time. Where were we?
10: Cricket had just finished cutting Possum's tail.
14: But Possum didn't know what Cricket was up to.
10: And Rabbit had been out doing some other kind of mischief, waiting for the big council and dance.
2: What do you think that other mischief was?
10: He was telling everybody that a possum was bald.
17: No, that would spoil the surprise.
14: What was he doing then?
2: What promise did he make?
10: He was getting the council house ready and putting a possum in a seat where everyone could see him.
2: I think Uwaduhi knows this story just fine.
14: Of course I do.
10: Yeah, she lives it.
14: What was that supposed to mean?
17: It means you're just like a possum.
10: Well, at least I'm not just Koyunsti.
1: That's enough. Isn't nice to call someone an ugly person. Let your grandfather finish the story.
2: Ski, Lishi. Now, Possum had no idea what Cricket had done. So he was on his way to the dance that night, thinking he had the most beautiful tail in the world.
12: La la la la la la la. Oh, hello, Turtle. Are you going to the dance tonight?
9: Yeah. I've been on my way there since yesterday.
12: Okay, that's great, Dokshi.
9: Don't think I'm gonna make it to the council, though.
12: Yeah, sure. That's a shame, too.
9: I might make it to the dance, though.
12: Oh, well, that's too bad. Well, I'm sorry I can't wait for you, but I just got my tail trimmed and I wanted everyone to see it.
9: Yeah, what a shame.
12: Great talking to you, Turtle. See you later.
9: Yep, I'll see you later. Only I've heard that you'll look a lot different when I see you.
12: Wait a second. I can't go to the council and dance.
10: Doo-doo, why did a possum stop? Does he know?
2: Patience, Usti. Patience.
1: Here's your coffee.
2: Ski, So then, Possum said,
0: I can't possibly go to the council and dance without bringing something. I better stop to see Water Dog at the crook in the Okunalefty River to get some Tili Di Shu Yi.
14: Chestnut bread. Tili Ashu Yi. Agaduli. I'd love some chestnut bread.
1: Good gracious, boy. You just ate. Hold on. I'll get some.
2: So then, Possum said,
0: Shio Zua, Kena, come out and talk with me.
18: Now, why would I want to do that?
0: Is that you, Zua?
18: Depends. Who's asking?
0: It's Possum, Zua. I sure hope it's Zua, and not Young Wee. Zunastega, I want to buy some Tili Di Shu Yi.
18: Now, it's not little people, but I don't have any chestnut bread for sale right now. Wait a minute. Did you say it was Possum?
0: Yes, it's Possum. I want to buy some Tili Di Shu Yi.
18: Shio, Possum, why do you want some chestnut bread? Are you going to council?
0: Yes. How did you know that, Zua? Did you talk to Rabbit?
18: As a matter of fact, I did talk to Rabbit. I talked to Cricket, too. Wait, is Cricket coming behind you?
0: What? No, there's no one behind me. Why are you acting so strangely?
18: Strangely? I'm not acting strangely. I was just mistaken. But that red string on your tail. Now that looks strange. Why are you wearing that?
0: Don't touch! Why, to protect it until I get to council.
18: And to keep it looking good for the dance?
0: Yes, of course. Water Dog, are you going to sell me that chestnut bread or not?
18: Well, as it turns out, I don't have any chestnut bread, but I do have some ulishi and sozuna. Would you like some creases and sochan instead?
0: I guess so. But I shouldn't have to pay as much for that since I really wanted chestnut bread.
18: That's okay. I'll let you have it for free.
0: Free? Zua, you're really acting weird.
18: No, you're right. You wanted chestnut bread, and I just picked up some ulishi and sozuna. Take it with my compliments.
0: Thanks for the creases and sochan, Water Dog. I'll see you at the council.
18: See you later, Possum. That's right. I'll see you there, and you'll pay for it at the dance.
2: So, Possum took his creases and sochan and kept walking toward Yellow Hill. Soon, he was surprised by Waiyang running quickly by him.
12: Wait a second. Wolf, my friend, where are you going in such a hurry?
19: I'm going to help set up for council.
12: Slow down and walk with me. I'm sure someone like you, with such a nice, full, thick fur coat and tail, would appreciate such a nice-looking tail as mine.
19: What tail? There's a red piece of string attached to your backside.
12: That's just a cover for my tail to protect it from the dust on my way to Yellow Hill.
19: Oh, yes, I see. Still, that's not much of a tail compared to mine. Take off that string and let me see it.
12: Oh, I couldn't do that. It would spoil Cricket's work. I'll let you see it at the dance.
19: Well, okay, if that's the way you want it. I still think you ought to let me see it now.
12: Hadi Gina Lee. I'll see you at the council.
19: Okay, if that's the way you want it.

0: as Possum kept walking toward Yellow Hill, he soon came upon Yonah.
1: Shio, Yonah, are you warming up your voice for council?
2: Shio, Possum. Yes, I am. I have some important resolutions to put before the tribe. Will you be speaking?
1: Hadi Ginali. No, my friend. I will be there for council, in a special chair. But I have no resolution. I will just be there to watch. Until the dance, that is.
2: I know you're quite a singer, but I didn't know you were a dancer, too.
1: Oh, yes, I'm a dancer, too. Just wait.
2: Okay, Possum. Danadaga, how you?
1: Until we meet again.
3: Why did Water Dog say that our possum would pay at the dance? Does the dance cost money?
4: No, silly. He said it because the Water Dog is going to enjoy it when he finally gets to see Possum's tail in front of everyone else.
5: Does the bear know too? Did the cricket tell everyone?
3: Man, everyone's going to be surprised. That Taladu can't keep his mouth shut.
0: When Possum arrived at Yellow Hill, he gave his creases and socham to Kiyuga, who was arranging the dinner.
3: I don't know if you should have given greens to the chipmunk.
6: I'll win.
0: Well, Possum was not respectful either. He went into the council house, and instead of granting respect to each of the clans, he looked immediately for his chair. Do you remember the clans, Salagi, Tanis, Taklan-I?
5: There's Aniwaya, the wolf clan,
3: and Anikawi, the deer clan.
7: I like the name of Ani Gonda Gaywee, the wild potato clan.
3: Ani Gilohi, the long hair clan, and Ani Chohoni, the blue clan.
8: Ani Wodi, the paint clan, and Ani Jisqua, the bird clan.
0: Osta! Possum didn't act like he remembered all his people, or the other clans either. He went in looking only for his special seat. There it was, up in the very front row, and out in the middle. So it didn't look like he was with any of the seven clans that were aligned around the outside of the circular council house.
9: What do you think, Possum? Is that seat satisfactory for you?
1: Hadi, Gina Lee, no, my friend. You can't see my tail through that chair. You need to get one without a back so that my tail will be plainly visible.
9: Why, yeah, we'll take care of that. Is it, at least, in the correct spot?
1: I suppose. Couldn't I be in the middle more?
9: Possum, if you were sitting in the center anymore, then you'd be in the council fire.
1: I guess it'll do, then. Is that the chair? I don't like that one.
0: Rabbit kept Wolf from eating Possum, and council began. Possum could barely sit still through council. Even though it was still wrapped in the red string, he kept switching his tail around so that everybody could see it. Finally, the last speaker was finished, and it was time for the dance. But then...
10: Knock, knock. Shio, where is everybody? We expected you to meet us.
11: Oh, no.
12: Well, that's some greeting.
5: It's just because Idudu isn't finished with the story yet.
13: May we stay until the end,
14: please?
12: Well, of course we'll stay until the end.
13: You sit here, Mom.
12: Shki, Agatana-i, but where are you going to sit?
14: In your lap, of course, Mom.
10: What are we listening to?
5: It's not Spearfinger.
13: We're listening to Why the Opossum's Tail is Fair.
14: And we've just gotten to the end of council. Now it's time for the dance.
0: When it came time to dance, Possum loosened the red string from his tail with a flourish and jumped onto the dance floor.
1: See my beautiful tail? See what a fine color it has. See how it sweeps the ground. See how it sweeps the ground. See how fine the fur is. Cricket, What does everyone mean by laughing at what I just said?
15: They're admiring my handiwork.
1: Your handiwork? Why, yeah. What is he talking about?
16: I don't know, Possum. Maybe you should look and see.
0: When he looked at his once beautiful tail, he saw that there was not a hair left upon it, but that it was as bare as the tail of a lizard. He was so much astonished and ashamed that he could not say a word, but rolled over helpless on the ground and grinned, as the possum does to this day when taken by surprise.
3: It's always fun when Gee-doo-doo tells it.
14: I still don't see why you think it's a story for me.
3: Do we have to go now?
5: Goodbye, goodbye.
14: Dang,
5: goodbye.
14: You.
3: Hey, you guys tell us a story on the way back to Stoken.
5: I want to hear Spearfinger.
10: Spearfinger? I don't know if I remember that entire story.
5: Don't worry.
11: We'll help you.
1: Why the Possum's Tail is Bare is a dramatization of an ancient Cherokee legend as told to James Mooney in the 1800s and adapted for radio by Brantley Junaluska, Jamie Push, Allison Penlin, Sean Crow, and Kevin Norris. The cast included Lloyd Arneach Sr. as Gee-doo-doo, Myrtle Driver played the part of Ili Shi, Ashley Crow as Usti, Caressa Lossie as Uwoduhi, William Absher as Egwa, Bree Arkansas as Agatana'i, Mike Wilnoti as Father, and Caroline Thompson as Mother. Jamie Push starred as Possum. Sarah Tramper was Cricket. Stephen Welch played the part of Bear, with Brandon Rogers as Turtle. Brantley Junaluska was Rabbit. James Taylor starred as Water Dog. Kevin Norris played the Wolf. Josh Webster gave the Cherokee Prayer. Additional voices provided by the Cherokee Youth Center Boys and Girls Club. The understudies were Sarah Tramper as Possum, Jessica Dole as Rabbit, Devin Price as Cricket, Devin Price as Wolf, Lindsay Hornbuckle as Wolf, Catherine Allison as Turtle, and Brandon Rogers as Bear. Why the Possum's Tail is Bare was directed by Kevin Norris with mentor director Janine Marr, recorded by John Gregg and Sean Crow. Editing and final mastering by John Gregg and Janine Marr. Original music was composed and performed by Bo Taylor, John Grant Jr., and John Gregg Sr. The sound effects were performed by Chano Sanchez and Haley Katolster, under the direction of Wayne Robbins, including Western Carolina University students, Kansas Heinskill, Annalise Lyson, Amy Kunst, Marilyn Atwood, Laura Satterfield, Jennifer R. Benfield, Lee Holmes, Nora Narkovec, Edna Woye, Patricia Mwang, Jerome Graham, Marcus Brown, and Lydia Potker. Why the Possum's Tail is Bare was produced by John Gregg. Executive producer is Shirley Snavey. Special thanks to Cherokee Youth and Radio, Sean Crow, Denise Ballard, the Cherokee Youth Center, Cherokee Theater Arts, Western Carolina University's SMART program, and the Cherokee Preservation Foundation. 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

Certainly not just a musician. Talented multidisciplinary artist Kelsey Lewis had work featured in art galleries and fashion shows, and to date has collaborated with an impressive range of artists, including Solange, Skrillex, Sampha, Florence the Machine, just to name a few. From Lewis, So Help Me God, it's Running to Pain, today on the Mainstream. I'm your host, Brett Maybe. Now, Wiscano, Haikwa, Oga Jengwa, Gotni Goyo, Tio, Wenza Guego, Nangamanisa de Hantewanisa gay, Hantewasonda gay, ko. Hyodok, I'm thankful you're well, and I hope there are good minds everywhere today, every day, every night, and all the time in between. If you're tuning in for the first time this hour, you're listening to a fun little show where we like to reimagine what a mainstream music scene can look and sound like, particularly as it pertains to the much-needed representation of indigenous artists of Turtle Island. We'll be hearing from Inuit soul man Kachung before this first block is up. And as I look further into the hour, Mato Nanji with Indigenous, Art Napoleon with a Cree rendition of a Beatles classic, going back to, I do believe, about 1966 originally, so stick around for some fun with him. We'll also be enjoying Tyler Ballgame, Hrishikesh Hirway, and this one from Ravina. Born in Massachusetts, but growing up mostly in Connecticut, she later moved to Queens, where that change has directly influenced her modern sound. Featuring JPEG Mafia and from Where the Butterflies Go in the Rain album, enjoy Junebug and keep it tuned in. We're just getting going on the Mainstream.

Dios.

Sister and Ravina's Junebug from the Where the Butterflies Go in the Rain album. I'm Brett Mabee. If you're just now getting here, allow me this friendly reminder that I'm always looking for great new music, but I'm overjoyed when fantastic new tunes find me. 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Professionally recorded does not mean recorded in a multi-million dollar studio. Do keep that in mind. Don't let that be a barrier, but put the work in. 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In the remainder of this half, one from Cecil Sadair, but not before Indigenous, and this one from Blue Moon Marquee and Northern Cree. It's fun to announce that the bassist of the band, Badlands Jazz, a.k.a. Jasmine Collette, was named Bassist of the Year at the Canadian Blues Music Awards. So this is a match made in musical heaven as they teamed up once again with the Juno-winning Northern Cree, or Put Your Feathers On, from the Get Your Feathers Ready release today on the Mainstream.

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Before going any further, a shout out to friends of the show dialed into 91.3 FM, KMHA Radio in Newtown, North Dakota. Before our time of listening is through, we'll be enjoying tracks from St. Vincent and Looking Ahead, one from the Rabid Council and Caitlin Rose. The first song of this set, though, is from Purr, found on their sophomore album, Who Is Afraid of Blue? It's Cave. Here on your new favorite show, also the known Da J Taitqua, Sadanetika Donanganisa Day, Neohone Mainstream. Sing along and have some fun today on The Mainstream.

St. Vincent's Flea, here on the mainstream. We also heard Tyler Ball Games, Got a New Car, and it was Purr's Cave from their sophomore album, the 2023 release, Who Was Afraid of Blue, that got us into the half. I wish I could stay here with you all day, every day, but I do have the next best thing. 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It is the newly redesigned site that's more encompassing of the many projects associated with Turtle Island Tunes Full Moon Radio, LLC, the parent company of the Mainstream with Brett Mabee, Gyno, and the Full Moon Radio itself. I look forward to hearing from you there. It's great that friends of the show are tuning in and having some fun with the chat feature on there as well. I can help you find the song that's just eluding your attention, or you can get recommendations in. Tell me how much you're enjoying the listening. It's always great to connect with listeners all across the globe. In the remainder of our time is one from the Charlotte-based Rabbit Council. But first up, it's an artist who has also created one of the most influential music podcasts of all time. Of course, I'm talking about Hrishikesh Hirway, who's teamed up with Iron and Wine for this 2026 single. I'm leaving you with Stray Dogs as we part ways here on your new favorite show. Be good to yourself and each other, and of course, be good or be good at it, especially while you're here on the mainstream.

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I'm Charles Enoch. I'm Ayupik from Tintituliak, Alaska. On KYUK, 640 AM in Bethel, Alaska, on the Kuskokwim River. 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

Cray singer, songwriter, and composer Wayne LaValle got his first guitar at the age of 5 and pretty much hasn't put it down since. He really cut his teeth with the Spirit Song Native Theater Company in 1991 and scored his first film in 2014 for Marie Clement's Ballads Not Bullets, Tom Jackson release. That's Wayne's latest single, Revolution, a track that we introduced into the rotation and for listeners just a few weeks back here on the Mainstream. I'm Brett Mabee, of course, unless you're here for the first time, you already know that. I broadcast 7 days a week, 3 hours a day from the Seneca Nation's Allegheny Territory, and I love taking on the challenge of reimagining what a mainstream music scene can look and sound like, particularly as it pertains to the much-needed representation of indigenous artists of Turtle Island. Speaking of which, I got a whole lot of Skon tunes coming up before this hour's through. Taos Pueblo member Mozart Gabriel, Klinga and Unangak singer-songwriter Nicholas Gallinan. We'll also be enjoying Cree singer Shane Ghostkeeper, one from Muscogee Creek singer-songwriter and two-time U.S. Poet Laureate Joy Harjo. First up the bat right now is Métis singer Bebe Buckskin, who teamed up with the Medicine Tail Singers for the Medicine Tail Jam, found on Bebe Buckskin's Captain Medicine album, a great track to get us back into our listening with on the Mainstream. Also known, Jeets, at the Mainstream.

A beautiful tune from Gorillaz' latest album, The Mountain. It was Orange County, featuring BizRap, Kara Jackson, and Anushka Shankar. We also heard Peter Parrott's I Want to Go with Dignity from The Cleansing, and it was BB Buckskin and the Medicine Tail Singers' Medicine Tail Jam from BB's Captain Medicine album that got us into the set. Yahweh Scano, if you're just now getting here, you've missed a little bit, and if you're like me, I don't like missing out on things, and I'm guessing you don't either. The good news is, in this postmodern digital age, you can listen at your own convenience 24/7 with the full show archive at mainstreamradio.net. If there's a song you hear here on the show and just don't have Shazam around for, I can help out with that. 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That's a part of the Full Moon Radio broadcast. So again, more details can be found on the website, but you can either type it out and I can have some kind of robot voice read it, or you can either record it and call me at 1-888-362-9970 or record it yourself and email it to me. 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As we wind down the first half, Ghost Keeper Yahtzeen from the band's debut release. Right now, though, it is

Mozart Gabriel with their 2025 Breaking the Mouth single here on the Mainstream. I'll settle down, Dad Jeets, and have some fun as well on the Mainstream.

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And in the death throes, our son it grows to swallow us whole. A solar cocoon, not a moment too soon, we amalgamate on the promise of an eternal fate.

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And somehow I'm gonna become your man. And we will live a life, and we will have a boy. No, we'll have two boys, cause we prayed for noise, yeah. And now our grandma

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A lot of fun's happening there, and there is literally programming for listeners of all ages, down to the kiddos with the Children's Hour, all the way up to the blues aficionados with Blues After Hours. There's just about everything you can imagine there, so check things out at nv1.org. Before the hour's up, Halsey, also Terrence Martin as well. We're going to get back into this set with one from Shub, an artist who you might recall had a track that was featured in Sacha Baron Cohen's TV show, Who is America? That show that was on Showtime. So really cool things happening with Shub. For his latest single, he teamed up with Anishinaabe singer Natasha Fisher. It's a sneak peek of Shub's Heritage Part 2 with Eye of the Storm on the mainstream.

0: Terrence Martin, James Fauntleroy, and Alina Penderhughes with Too Late from the Fine Tune album On the Mainstream. In that set, we also heard Halsey's I Never Loved You from The Great Impersonator. And again, it was Shub's Eye of the Storm from Heritage Part 2 that got us into the half. I can't wait to do this again. Bring your best listening ears and friends and family, and I'll bring the tunes in. Together, we're going to make some radio magic happen together. So, as always, check your local listings for the next time you can dial in on the AM/FM frequencies. 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In the remainder of our time is Logan Stotts and this one from Muscogee Creek singer-songwriter and two-time U.S. Poet Laureate, Joy Harjo. Be on the lookout for her newest album, Insomnia and Seven Steps to Grace, courtesy of Smithsonian Folkways, which, as I've mentioned in the past, and I'm pretty excited about this, is produced by Esperanza Spalding. Wow! Great things ahead for Joy, so right now I'm leaving you with a standout track from her I Pray for My Enemies. It's Why Is Beauty on the Mainstream. Be good to yourself and each other, and keep on keeping on with the Mainstream.
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Tank and the Bangas is an exciting band out of New Orleans that I had the great opportunity of seeing live at the New Orleans Jazz Fest a number of years ago. That's right, I was a part of the entourage with my late dear friend Butch Mudbone, who at that time was making his 30th appearance at the festival. And one of the things that I love the most about Tank and the Bangas is their intentionally unclassifiable sound. They themselves had described the sound as soulful Disney, or hip-hop meets jazz meets funk meets poetry, which isn't surprising, especially once you consider that Terryona Tank Ball, a.k.a. Tank, won the National Poetry Slam back in 2012. And she met her future bandmates Black Star Books and Cafe at an open mic poetry night. Again, there's so much you can really dive into with this band, and they have a little bit of something for everyone. Teaming up with Lucky Day, it's the Move single, a recent addition into the rotation that's getting us into this hour on the mainstream. Brett, maybe Nikyaso. Joe, non co ne ho ne mainstream studio gyan je ne ohio o netago. Aga jeng wang got ni goyo, tia wins a guego, nangan wanisa de, ait kwa hati wanisa ge, heyo dog. I'm Brett Maybe, and I'm usually here on the Seneca Nation's Allegheny Territory. And of course, as we get going, I hope there are good minds everywhere, every day, and all the time in between. Looking at the hour ahead, we'll be enjoying tracks from a man Curtis Clear Sky and the Constellations. Later on, Cillin Esso, a project that got started in a bedroom with just a couple simple mics and a laptop. So really cool things happening with that project. We'll also be enjoying music from Dwayne Betts, 21 Pilots in this block, but not before the Dutch Americana Dreamweaver, known as Judy Blank. Turn it up with Cosmic Kids featuring Sisto today on the mainstream.

Sarah Kay, Stofino, here on your new favorite show. Earlier in the set, we heard 21 Pilots Overcompensate. And, oh geez, you hear my voice go out there? Freudian slip. We also heard Judy Blank's Cosmic Kids featuring Sue Stowe, a great track to get us into this hour. Before going any further, again, if you've had a kooky dream lately, well, you can tell me about it. Sometimes it just helps to get it off your chest, and that's some of the fun that I'm having with the Dream Archive and all the fun that can be found on the mainstreamradio.net website. In fact, on the homepage, you can see a call for submissions to tell me about your dreams, and I know I've said this before, but I'm not talking about your hopes and aspirations. That's between you and whatever higher power you call higher power. But I want to hear, again, some of the dreams that you've been having. And these will all factor into some special broadcast on the Full Moon Radio. And I hope you'll have some fun with this. So more information can be found at mainstreamradio.net. Look around because there's really some fun stuff happening there. All right, before the hour's through, Wolustowick singer Jeremy Dutcher, he has won the Player's Prize not once, but twice, a rare feat for anyone. But there's nobody more deserving than that classically trained composer, archivist, and culture bearer. More immediately is the Flaming Lips, and this one from Curtis Clear Sky, in a track that features Mohawk blues legend Murray Porter, a regular on the show as well. Now, we've recently included Curtis Clear Sky's latest single, Plant the Dream, but for our listening and found on the Indigifunk release, it's Turtle Island, getting us back into this set on the mainstream.

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It's good to have you here, friends, and don't forget that if you have to step away from listening on your favorite local airwaves, you're always welcome to check out this and a whole lot more that's happening at NV1.org, the full website for Native Voice One, Native American Radio Network. What's exciting about the mainstream is that it's just one piece of a very large puzzle that provides incredible listening for people of all ages. That includes the Children's Hour, or current events with Our Living Lands and Antonia Gonzalez, Joe Freitas and National Native News, the live call-in show, Native America Calling, and so much more, like the dance music of Soul Deluxe, a show that I don't, sadly, give enough attention to here on the mainstream, but I love that staple with Byron Phoenix. I've been a longtime fan. So as we get ready to get back into things, just remember this. There's a whole lot happening at NV1.org. I'll join you again after a track from Jeremy Dutcher. Right now, it's Sylvanesso. Of course, they recorded their debut album in a bedroom, and this is what I'm talking about. Professionally recorded does not necessarily equate a multi-million dollar studio. Sylvanesso, so beloved you wouldn't even know at this point. Their name also comes from a video game, which I'm not a big gamer, so I didn't know that Sylvanesso is taken from a character in the indie iOS game Super Brothers Sword and Sorcery EP. So, another nerdy fact for you as we get back into our listening with WDIB on the mainstream.

Jeremy Dutcher's Ancestors Too Long, today on the mainstream, a track that has helped him to win not one, but two coveted Polaris Prizes in Canada. We also heard Spill Tab's Paranoia, featuring Boy Life, and once again, kicking off that set was Sylvanesso's WDID. I've done enough talking for the hour, so truly, I'm going to keep this short and sweet. I can't thank you enough for joining me on this hour's listening. You're always welcome to check your local listings and head on over to the full show archive at mainstreamradio.net. We'll be hearing from the McCrary sisters and Eli Paperboy Reed, but not before this one from Allman Brothers legacy bearer Duane Betts. It's his Down to Houston single that I leave you with as we part ways on the mainstream.

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1: Hwakka, I'm Julia Jimmy from Tundutuliak. 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
4: 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And if you're tuning in for the first time today, Gino is a Seneca word for music or song. I'm your host, Brett Mabee, and each week we take a listen to some amazing music from different indigenous artists all across Turtle Island and beyond. So, for the next hour, you're cordially invited to pull up a chair, grab a cup of coffee, enjoy the amazing music and the insightful chat. 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And together,
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4: They're out with their debut release. It's self-titled. There's a cinematic quality about this concept album as they intentionally use music as a counterforce to societal disconnection. Be right back with the chat. In the meantime, for your listening pleasure, Asaranoonda Jates with New Day. Today on Gino.

0: asking you to code it, code it, code it. The song getting us into our hour of listening on this edition of Gyno is a single from the UNI's debut album, Is New Day. And it's a great way to get you going as we get going with an insightful conversation. The UNI, as I was mentioning in the opener, comprises of MC Artson and She Rose. And we're going to get to know both of these incredible artists throughout the remainder of our time. And of course, in true fashion, we got to go ladies first. So, She Rose, welcome to Gyno today. Nyawe Scano, how are you doing?
1: I'm doing very well, thank you. I appreciate having you invite us to participate today.
0: I'm really excited about this medicinal project, and I don't use that term lightly. This is a very intentional decision for you two to counteract some of the negativity that we're experiencing in the world right now, and I'm excited to dive into this. But before going any further, I was wondering if you could just tell listeners a little bit about yourself.
1: More than happy to. We did put a lot of intention into this project, and it really took on a life of its own throughout that process. So I am Cuban and Filipino. I am the daughter of an Air Force veteran, and we lived all over the world. So that informed a lot of my experiences and my view in the world. And in the last couple of years, it's been a really deep journey understanding the roots that I come from and the history of the roots that I come from, as we kind of witness what's happening in the world today. And I think that that is something that is reflected greatly in the project that we did. And we're excited to share a little bit more of that with our listeners.
0: How long have you been performing and recording music now?
1: Me personally, I have been actively recording and releasing music since maybe 2021 or definitely 2022 is when my album, my full album came out. I'd released a couple singles before that, but I've been producing music with Artson for easily over 10 or 12 years at this point. So I just decided to get out from behind the booth, so to speak, and to get behind the mic. Really during the pandemic, it felt like something that was important for me to just tackle for myself.
0: Was there a specific moment that made you want to step out front more?
1: I think that I found myself pushing through a lot of complicated emotions like everybody else was during the pandemic.
0: Sure.
1: And I felt kind of almost like a need to not just do it for myself, but to take my rightful place for the sake of all of the other women and young girls that we see in the world that, might be hesitating to say what's on their mind or to express themselves publicly. And I think that that's a fear that a lot of us struggle with. There's emotions and experiences that we all share. And if we can't bring ourselves to express those things, like those emotions can linger inside of us and just create a well of isolation and negativity. So for me, it was really like when I realized it wasn't just about me, it was about expressing things for my community, but through my own lens and to not let fear be something that was going to hold me back. So that's, I think when I look back on time, I think that that was the genesis of it. And I think, it's evolved a little bit to trying to see how I can serve this moment in time.
0: That's beautifully put. And I think that gives a great overview of both of your approach to this debut album as well. We're going to take a quick break. We'll listen to a track from the UNI. And in addition, actually, She Rose, before we get into the music, I was wondering if you could give me a recommendation of a song that you'd like to include, an artist that you just feel we have to know.
1: One of my favorite groups is called Balisong. They're another Filipino group, and they have a song called The Land that the first time I heard it really just brought me to tears. It's a celebration of our culture and the place where we all from. Even as people living in the diaspora, the aspects of our culture that really bring us to life and express who we are collectively. Definitely recommended to anybody.
0: Beautiful. We'll be right back in just a few. Listeners, you're in for a treat as we listen to tracks from the UNI's April 21st debut album. First up to bat, Wake Up. You ought to sing along and have some fun today.

0: Hey, this is Artun.
1: And this is Shiroz.
0: And we are
1: the you and I.
0: And you're listening to Gyno.
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0: Rose. Coming by way of recommendation from one of today's featured artists, She Rose, the song that we got on from Filipino group Bali Song is the aptly titled The Land. And we're talking about the connections between the land and the sky. Music is medicine. And it's an honor to have you listening with us today. You're listening to Gyno. Artson, if you're ready, brother, it's time to chat a little bit with you as well.
1: All right, I'm ready.
0: He's a longtime MC who has literally collaborated with some of the most legendary names in the hip-hop scene throughout the generations, as a matter of fact. Before going any further, I was wondering if you could tell people a little bit about yourself.
1: Kuiraba Nije Koriwe Artson Tarumara. Hello, my name is Artson. I'm Tarumara Raramuri, the running people from Chihuahua, Mexico. And just happy to be on the radio today, expressing and communicating and sharing knowledge.
0: You have gone on the record in the past as saying that hip-hop has literally saved your life. And, you know, one of the challenges that I find, not so much with indigenous youth, but perhaps with the older listener, is helping people to understand just why hip-hop is so important to our youth. And I was wondering if you could share just a few thoughts on its significance in this moment in time.
1: Yeah, to me, hip-hop is the expression of our emotions, and it's a channel that can open the way to finding your culture. And it's something that led me back to my people, my traditions. And I didn't grow up with those. I didn't grow up with ceremony or tradition. So, but hip hop led me there, and it could such a reflection of culture. You know, we're doing the same thing and expressing in the same way. We're listening to music, so we're listening to the drum. You know, we sing our songs about our community. We dance. We touch the earth when we dance, and we also paint. You know, we paint murals just like the petroglyphs. So it's such a reflection. It's such a reminder of who we are as a people. So, you know, I think that's why the youth is so tapped into it. And they're, you know, it's like their DNA is calling them to listen to hip hop or to express through hip hop, to pick up one of the arts. And I think it's such a tool to bring the older generation and the younger generation together to understand each other. You know, because the older generation is going to want them to remember their traditions, mm-hmm. and the youth is going to want to express through new traditions. And it's that middle ground, the bridge. And so that's what hip hop is to me. And that's why I feel it's so important for both generations to understand it and come to an understanding of within it.
0: As She Rose was also saying, part of the core mission of the UNI is using music as a counterforce to some of the societal disconnection that we're experiencing right now. When did that become clear that this is exactly what's needed right now?
1: You know, for me, that's something that's always been there from the when I first started listening to hip hop. I was always listening to conscious hip hop, something that would wake me up, something that would make me think, something that would take me deeper. And I think when we decided to work on this album, it kind of naturally happened. But also I feel like it's just happening naturally within society. There's so much going on right now that we're naturally looking for something more, something different, for something uplifting, something that is going to give us hope. And so we just went in with that. We carried it with us, and it just flowed through us like we were channeling something that needed to be heard today. Even for ourselves, the music is also like healing ourselves. We're allowing ourselves to speak to ourselves through the music. And so I think that's why people are gravitating towards it, because it's something that you can feel is coming from the heart and spirit.
0: If you're just now tuning in, you're listening to Gyno, and I'm joined on the line with She Rose and Artson, the husband and wife duo of the phenomenal The UNI. We're listening to tracks from their debut album right now. Before we actually do get back into the set, Artson, I was wondering if you could also recommend a song for our listeners. Who's an artist that you feel we just got to know? I love amplifying each other's voices this way.
1: Yeah, I feel like you got to listen to Defy. And if I was going to pick a song, it would be Water is Life.
0: Perfect. We'll be right back after Water is Life. But in the meantime, as we continue on with our listening of the UNI's self-titled debut, Turn It Up with Carry On, we'll be right back for yet another part of the discussion today on Gyno.

0: Water is Life from Defy, the talented indigenous MC who I also got to check out live a few years back in Albuquerque and interview for an episode of Native America Calling, of course, on Native Voice One. If you're just now tuning in, you're listening to Gyno, and we're continuing on with our conversation with the UNI. We also listened to tracks from Bazil in that block, and it was the duo's own Carry On from their self-titled that got us into that set. We have just a few more minutes to talk, and before we touch on some future plans, I was wondering if you could share some of the highlights of this album, and this question is all for either of you. What are some of the highlights of this recording project?
1: Yeah, for me, one of the highlights is just how it kept evolving, and how it felt like the album got done like four times and we just kept adding more and more into it and going deeper and deeper. So it was just that's just a highlight for me of like the seeing the growth of this project.
2: Yeah, I agree with that. I think it's by far the most conceptual project we've done. I would even venture to say it's one of the most conceptual projects done in hip hop in a very long time, where there's an entire background story and a narrative component to it. Like the music, I think what I love is that the music stands strong on its own. Every single song works as well as a single. Collectively, they take you on a journey. And there's an actual story built into it. It's a sci-fi story, but it's also the story of us in this moment, as well as messages that we're receiving from somewhere else out in the universe, another space and time, another culture that is trying to help us reconnect with the healing power of music and our own inner resilience to change the narrative of these times that we're facing. It's also, you know, as Artson mentioned, we dove back in a couple of times to go even deeper with it. We actually embedded sound healing frequencies into the album. So if the album feels different, it's intentionally so. Visually, we went a lot deeper into it. And again, there's this whole other narrative story that we're getting to build out. So I think that those are the highlights. It really did take on a life of its own. And it's also an album that we really enjoy performing live in the communities as well, now that it's finally out.
0: I love seeing it described as, quote, sonic cinema, and it really seems that that intention was there from the start. And as we're talking about the evolution of the project and how there are cinematic qualities, do you see it turning into something more visual as well, like a mixed multimedia project?
2: Oh, yes, spoiler alert. Absolutely. And and I think that was, you know, one of the things that felt really magical about it, and that goes back to the component of collaboration. Initially, it was not expected to go that route, but one of our producers, D-Boy Wicked, nudged us to take our storytelling a bit deeper. And now at this point, I already have a concept for like a 3+ part saga built around the narrative of the album. So yes, we absolutely look forward to bringing it to life.
0: Ah, wow. Well, I guess that brings me to some of the final questions then. I know that you're busy with promotion and shows. What else do you have in the works right now?
1: We'll be around the country doing workshops with the youth, speaking on some of the things that we talked about today, just uplifting the youth, uplifting our people. So we'll be doing some of that.
2: Yeah, we're looking forward to just performing and sharing the music. We are enjoying the workshops that we're starting to get to do, that we can speak on, you know, the power of music, the power of creativity, the ability to find light in dark times, the ability to recognize the beauty in your individual experience, and the power of choice to determine the narrative that you want to remember about this moment in your life. But to your point, we're also looking forward to the behind-the-scenes creation of that transmedia storytelling. I think those are the two things that really are lighting us up right now, and just the community that we're getting to visit along the way, the relationships that we're getting to create, and to hear the impact that those conversations and the music is sparking all over the country.
0: I'm honored to do my small part to introduce some of this music to my listeners, and not only on Gyno, but of course on the mainstream. There are a number of features there, so be sure to check out more information at mainstreamradio.net. Folks, before I do let you go, where can people find more about you and this album at?
1: 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My social media handles are I Am Artson.
2: Mine is Shiro's Music, but you can actually find us literally on all of those social media channels at We Are the UNI. 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So if you find our profile, you'll also find our music.
0: I can't thank you enough for spending a few minutes with me today. I mean, really, in such a short amount of time, you were able to fill my head with a lot of positivity and things to get me excited about for the future evolution of this particular project and whatever else you may put out. So thank you again for your time, your dedication to uplifting music. And please let me know if there's anything that I can never do, and join me again here soon on Gyno.
2: Thank you so much for having us. We really enjoyed our conversation today.

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0: What do you get when you buy 13 Muppets?
1: I don't know. What?
0: A beaker's dozen.
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0: Kermit the Frog and Fozzie the Bear from the Muppet Movie original soundtrack right here on the Children's Hour. I'm Katie Stone. We're here at the Outpost Performance Space and on Zoom with a whole lot of great kids. Hello, everyone.
1: Hi.
0: And who do we have with us today?
2: Hi, it's Thorfinn.
3: Hi, it's Vander.
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9: Hi, it's Mom.
10: Hi, it's Nina.
11: Hello, it's Lucas D.
0: Well, everyone, I'm pretty excited about today's show because we're going to be talking about somebody who made a huge difference in this world. His name is Jim Henson. Your assignment for this recording session was that you had to watch something that Jim Henson made. Did everyone do that assignment?
6: Yeah.
2: I've watched a number of Jim Henson things this year.
0: Oh, me too. I watch Jim Henson things a lot. What did you watch?
10: The Muppets.
0: Oh, yes.
3: Muppets Take Manhattan.
0: Oh, I love that one. What's one of your favorites, Thorfinn?
2: Well, I've watched the first 3.5 seasons of The Muppet Show.
0: Love it. How about you, Rom? What did you watch?
9: I watched Muppets Treasure Island.
0: Ooh, that's a good one. Xander, did you watch any Muppets?
4: I watched the Christmas Carol movie.
0: The Muppet version of the Christmas Carol. How about you, Keaton? Did you watch any Muppets?
6: No, but I watched The Dark Crystal.
0: I love The Dark Crystal. We're going to be playing music from The Dark Crystal later on in the show. We have a lot to learn with Brian J. Jones. He's a writer and a biographer, and he wrote one of the most definitive biographies of Jim Henson that exists, and he's with us today on the Children's Hour. Stick with us. We're going to go for a little walk on Sesame Street.

0: you meet each day.
1: Oh, hi there, little fella.
2: Oh.
1: Hey, listen, you know who you could be if I gave you this little hat and a bag to carry over your shoulder?
2: I could be a laundry man.
1: No, not a laundry man.
2: How about Santa Claus?
1: No, not Santa Claus.
2: What's wrong with Santa Claus?
1: There's nothing wrong with Santa Claus.
2: Don't you like Christmas?
1: Oh, I love Christmas, but you could be the postman.
2: A postman?

0: I'll see you around.
1: Hey, okay.
2: Hey, watch it. Where are you going, to a fire?
1: Hey, speaking of a fire.
2: Fire? What fire? Help!
1: No, there's no fire at all, but you know who you could be if I gave you this little shiny red hat?
2: Yeah, Santa Claus.
1: No, not Santa Claus. No,
2: Red Riding Hood.
1: No, not Red Riding Hood. You could be a fireman.
2: A fireman? Holy smoke!

0: That was People in Your Neighborhood from Sesame Street off Bob's All-Time Favorites. And the very first version of that song was released in 1969 during the 23rd episode of Sesame Street. Sesame Street now has over 4,700 episodes. You're listening to the Children's Hour. I'm Katie Stone. I'm here with the kids at the Outpost Performance Space and on Zoom. And today our guest is joining us again. His name is Brian J. Jones. He's a writer and a biographer. And the last time you were with us, we were talking about Dr. Seuss. Today we're going to be talking about Jim Henson. Welcome to the Children's Hour again, Brian.
1: Thank you, Katie. It's great to be with all of you guys again.
0: It's wonderful to have you. There's so much to know about Jim Henson, but just in case somebody's tuning in and they say, Jim, who? Tell us about him.
1: So most people know Jim Henson best as the creator of The Muppets, but The Muppets is more than just The Muppet Show Muppets. It's also all the Muppets you know and love from Sesame Street, for example, Ernie and Bert and Oscar and Big Bird. Those were all created by Jim Henson. One of the kids here called it Dark Crystal is a Jim Henson production. It was a film he did as he was trying to do some different things that weren't just Muppet oriented. He did Labyrinth, which I know a lot of people really love. He did a television show called The Jim Henson Hour later on in his life, but he was always doing a lot of really innovative and fun things, really loved gadgets, loved TV, loved inventions, loved remote control, but loved families and loved kids and really wanted to do things that were good for families and good for kids.
0: He must have had quite a remarkable childhood to have launched into the Muppets and made Kermit the Frog at a very young age. Kermit the Frog is sort of like, he kind of represents all good things. He's always very moral and thoughtful about the decisions that he makes. He's funny. He sings. He dances. And he's got a dream in the Muppet movie that he's going to follow to the end of the earth. And in a way, I felt like that was really the story of Jim Henson himself.
1: Yeah, the Muppet movie is kind of Jim's own story.
2: Thank you very much. Hey, we're all going to Hollywood. You want to come with us?
1: There's a lot of little clever touches about using Kermit to advertise things. They wanted to use him as a spokesman for a frog leg company. And Jim Henson did a lot of advertising very early on in his career. Kermit was actually invented when Jim was still in high school. He wanted to be on television when he was a senior in high school in Maryland and responded to an advertisement in the newspaper saying they needed young people to come to the local TV show and perform puppets. And Jim didn't actually know anything about puppets, but he checked a book out of the school library and learned how to build and perform Muppets and went down to the TV station and auditioned for it and got the job. That's what got him into puppetry, was because he wanted to be on television more than anything else. And Kermit came about the first year that Jim was performing puppets. He actually built Kermit out of his mother's coat with ping pong balls for his eyes. And ping pong balls are still mostly what they do use for Kermit's eyes to these days. But Kermit's initial color, and you can go see him if you're ever in Washington, D.C., the original Kermit's in the Smithsonian, and he's sort of blue. He's not really green, because when Jim invented Kermit, he didn't really think he was going to be a frog at that time. He was more just this weird Kermit the Thing.
0: Tell us how he came from being in TV commercials to Sesame Street.
1: So when Jim Henson started performing puppets on television in the late 50s and early 60s, puppets didn't really exist on television at that point. Jim Henson figured out something really cool about performing on television, which was if you're on TV, you don't need to film the puppet theater. The four sides of the TV are the puppet theater. And taking that puppet theater away and putting them in the real world made them really magical and really realistic at the same time. So Jim was really, really good at puppetry, and so good at it that people hired him to make a lot of commercials and started appearing on television shows throughout the 60s. His first really famous Muppet was actually Rolf the Dog, who was on a TV show called The Jimmy Dean Show.
3: In the words of the immortal Rin Tin Tin, without a dog, you got nothing.
1: Hugely popular. Rolf the Dog got more fan mail than Jimmy Dean even did. And when they're working on Sesame Street in the late 60s, about 68, 69.
4: Sunny day, sleeping off clouds away.
1: They know they want puppets on Sesame Street. And one of the creators of Sesame Street said, I know the guy that you need to do puppets on Sesame Street. And he's so good that if you can't get him, you should not have puppets on Sesame Street. They didn't just want any old puppets. They wanted Jim Henson and the Muppets on Sesame Street.
5: I know that Jim Henson's first show was known as Sam and Fred's. I was wondering if you could tell us a bit about it.
1: So Sam and Friends was the first show that Jim ever got. He was still a teenager. And it was because people had seen what he could do. He had performed on little local variety shows in Washington, D.C. It was only a 5-minute show, because this is back in the day when there was about a 5-minute gap between when the news ended and when the next show came on, which at that time was The Tonight Show. So they had to fill that little 5-minute spot between the news and the next show with little local

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1: Happy to have them with us today. 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
2: I was serenely independent and content before we met. 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
0: And it was just because he had that little five-minute gap in there. 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
3: 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Look for Jim Henson.

0: You just heard Let Me Be Your Song from Fraggle Rock, Rock On. And before that, Cass Elliott's Make Your Own Kind of Music off Mama's Big Ones. Jim Henson really worked hard to make his own kind of shows and films. 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Just look for Jim Henson.
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0: That was Oscar the Grouch with I Love Trash off of Sesame Street's Platinum All-Time Favorites album. You're listening to the Children's Hour. I'm Katie Stone, and our guest is writer and biographer Brian J. Jones. He's talking about the puppeteer, founder of Sesame Street and the Muppets, Jim Henson.
1: Was there anything unique in Mr. Henson's creative process that allowed him to be so successful in things like puppetry and puppet design specifically?
2: One of the reasons he was really successful in puppetry, especially on television, is because he didn't know what the rules were. Jim wasn't into puppetry when he was a kid. He got into it primarily to get into TV. But because he didn't really know what the rules were of performing puppets on television, he did a lot of what I call finding solutions to problems hidden in plain sight. So, for example, when you've got a puppet on television, when you're performing a Muppet on TV, they exist in the space between the four sides of the TV screen. Jim understood that if what you're seeing on that screen is what matters, you better know what that looks like. And the solution to that was just putting a television monitor on the floor right in front of his feet. So the entire time you're performing as a Muppet performer, and they still do this to this day, this is the Muppet style performing, you're not watching the puppet over your head, you're watching that television monitor on the floor in front of you. That was a solution hidden in plain sight that Jim came up with. He understood how making them look realistic on television as if they existed in three dimensions meant knowing exactly how that looked. It's also something really cool because doing performing that way, you're really the only performer who is watching your performance at the same time you're performing. No other performer really gets to do that. So that was really one of his big innovations, just because he didn't really know what the rules were.
0: And he also figured out people who are the human beings with the Muppets, and you see this on Sesame Street, they clearly forget or they completely accept that the Muppet is who they're talking to, not the person whose hand is holding the Muppet. And the thing that I loved most about Sesame Street was seeing how kids responded to that. Kids definitely get that right away. They get that a puppet is alive, just like a person.
2: Yeah. I mean, and Jim would often say that, you know, what makes the magic work isn't magic. It's hard work on the part of the performer. But he and his performers are so good that, as you're saying, they tend to disappear. Go to YouTube and watch Jim Henson on Johnny Carson. Jim is sitting right there in front of Johnny, and the minute he puts Kermit the Frog on his arm, they stop talking to Jim Henson and start talking immediately to the puppet.
3: And here's my old friend Kermit.
4: Hi there.
3: Hi. Hello, Kermit.
4: Hello out there. Yeah, it's nice to be here.
3: How's your love life?
4: What? How's my love life?
3: How's your love life?
4: Listen, I work on Sesame Street. You don't ask a frog questions like that.
2: It's so convincing that Jim disappeared. He doesn't even have to hide.
0: How did he make Kermit ride a bike in the Muppet movie?
2: So that is a lot of different things going on at one time.
5: Hey, you on the bike! Watch out! Watch out! Watch out!
4: Oh my God!
2: There's a little bit of camera tricks involved with that. Sometimes you'll see Kermit just from the waist up, and that's someone just performing the top of it. There is some marionette performing going on where the bike is moving and there's somebody performing from above. There's also some remote control going on. There's some remote control bikes in the works there. He did it again in, I believe it's in The Great Muppet Caper, where you have a whole lot of Muppets riding bikes at one point. And that one was actually a little bit easier because he connected all the bikes together. You couldn't see how he did it, but he had a lot of the wheels connect with each other. And at the very front, there's a kid on a bike very slowly pedaling and who's dragging those bikes along with him. Now, that person riding that bike was actually Brian Henson, who helped figure out how to make a lot of Muppets ride a bike. Jim loved that trick. He always had in all of his shows what he called the how they do that moment. And Kermit riding a bike is one of those moments. The other how they do that moment is Kermit singing in the middle of a swamp in the opening of the Muppet movie.

0: sign.
1: All you can think is the only way rainbows he could be doing that is if he was underwater, and he was. He was in this barrel underwater. It was almost like being buried alive, I would think, sitting with his legs crossed in the dark with a television monitor in his lap, watching his performance, sticking his arm up through the very top of that barrel into Kermit on a log in the middle of a swamp. People talked about how when they would get done with the scene, they would take him out of that barrel and lay him on the ground, and he had to wait while his legs sort of unfolded again. He was so stiff from being under, you know, essentially underwater in that barrel for an hour at a time. So Jim loved tricks like that. He loved figuring out how to problem solve, how to do tricks like that that had audiences wondering, how in the heck did they do that?
2: You're hearing the voice of Brian J. Jones. He's a writer and a biographer, and he's written a lot of books about a lot of different people, including Jim Henson, the biography. He's also written books about George Lucas, and you've heard him on the Children's Hour before talking about Dr. Seuss. We've got links and a lot more posted to childrenshour.org. Look for this episode, Jim Henson. We've got more.

0: That was Together Again, sung by the Muppets, off the original motion picture soundtrack for Muppets Most Wanted.
1: What was the biggest challenge in making something truthful, funny for all ages?
2: For Jim, the biggest challenge was actually getting people to understand that puppetry wasn't just for kids. That puppetry, especially if you do it well, can appeal to everyone. Jim actually toured Europe and watched the way people responded to puppet shows, and it really taught him a lot about the art of puppetry. But that was one of the things that made things like Sesame Street and The Muppet Show so different, is that kids loved watching The Muppets and their parents loved watching it for the writing. The writing, which was very smart. And sometimes there were two different things going on. The kids were laughing at one thing while the parents were laughing at another. So that was one of those things Jim always did really well with The Muppets, was he didn't call them children's entertainment. He called them family entertainment. He was very frustrated at one point in his career when they were trying to say, you're a children's performer because you're on Sesame Street. And Jim kept saying, I'm not. I'm a family performer. I do a whole lot of different things. So that was one of his frustrations, I think, more than anything else, was making people understand that puppetry, and in particular the Muppets, were for everybody and not just young kids.
0: How many kids did he have?
2: He had five kids, born between 1960 and 1970, so quite the clan there, and really respected the opinion of his own kids. They always talked about how the best thing you could do with him was work with him. So as they became teenagers and Jim was working on The Muppet Show in London for summer break, a lot of them would just go over to London and work in the workshop and help build puppets. And Brian Henson talked about how he got to perform a penguin on The Muppet Show at one point. So like they loved working with him. Cheryl, his second oldest child, his second oldest daughter, was actually really pivotal in helping develop the Dark Crystal. A lot of that came out of ideas she and Jim had thrown around. And I think that respect he has for his kids is why he was so good at Sesame Street. Really valued their opinions as people, talked to them directly as people, which was kind of foreign to a lot of people.
0: You know, I'm a first generation Sesame Street kid. And when Star Wars came out, the first thing I noticed about Yoda was that he had the same voice
2: as Grover.
0: My favorite.
3: Oh, wait, put your weapon. I mean you no harm. I am wondering, why are you here?
2: I remember when I saw it in 1980, when I saw The Empire Strikes Back, the kid behind me, as soon as Yoda opened his mouth, said, Grover! Yoda came about again as problem solving. George Lucas knew he wanted a very small Jedi master, had originally played around with having a monkey in a costume dressed as Yoda, a small person doing Yoda, maybe a remote control version. And they eventually decided to ask Jim and his company, can you build us something, a puppet that could be performed? And actually wanted Jim Henson himself to perform Yoda. Jim did not. He was too busy to do that. But then the great thing about that project, again, collaborating with George Lucas, is he had this entire production company behind him that built things like robots and models. And they showed him how to build a remote control puppet, which is what Yoda basically is. There's a hand up inside Yoda, but his eyes are moved by remote control and his ears are moved by remote control. A lot of wires coming out of him, but taught him a lot about how to build things like that, which Jim then applied to building the creatures in something like the Dark Crystal. That project was really, really important to him. In fact, one of the reasons he sort of stopped doing The Muppet Show is so he could go do movies like the Dark Crystal.
4: Oh, the prophecy says you must find the shard. The Crystal Shard.
5: The Crystal Shard?
2: Movies like Labyrinth, which took performing and puppetry to the next level.
6: You have 13 hours in which to solve the labyrinth before your baby brother becomes one of us forever.
2: Not only are the puppets in Labyrinth different, the design of the sets is so beautiful and the costumes. And a lot of people told me that that movie looked exactly the way Jim Henson wanted it to look. That was very much sort of his design sense, that very lush, exotic look in people's dresses and costuming and the way the land looks. Toward the end of his life, he was even doing early CGI, computer-generated imagery. Nowadays, we don't even think about it. We use it in everything. But at that time, it didn't really exist. And Jim figured out how to perform a computer-generated character on the Jim Henson Hour by putting a device on one hand that when you would move its mouth, it would transmit that to a computer that would then animate a puppet. So it was sort of advancing the art of puppetry then by doing it remotely, which they still can do today to this day. So Jim just loved advancing the art of puppetry, but it really playing with those gadgets. Jim loved technology.
0: That's our guest, Brian J. Jones. And we're talking about Jim Henson. Coming up, we still have a few more questions for our guest. Plus, Rom from our kids' crew has a report from the Jim Henson Creature Shop in New York City. And later, we hear from one of our interns, Isaac, about Jim Henson's production of The Dark Crystal. This is the Children's Hour, and this is Dance, Magic, Dance by David Bowie from Jim Henson's Labyrinth.

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1: 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Biographer being someone who writes books about people. I remember hearing when Jim Henson passed away in 1990, he died from something that was actually treatable, like strep throat. Is that what happened?
3: So, sort of.
4: He died of a massive streptococcal infection. He did not know how sick he was. He felt at first for a while like he had strep throat. He had sort of a bad sore throat, didn't know how bad it was. And it turned out that the bacteria was sort of, if I can be gross, was sort of eating his lungs. Jim just did not realize how sick that he was. Jim hated getting sick. He hated it so much that anytime he got sick, he would write it in his journal or he would put it on his calendar. I get the flu. I have pneumonia. He would write that on the calendar. It really made him mad because it meant he wasn't working, which he loved to do. Being sick was really an inconvenience for Jim. And I think when he got sick and didn't really realize how bad it was, the symptoms were very flu-like. And I think he just thought he was going to power through because the symptoms, again, were very flu-like. Runny nose, a little bit of a sore throat, a slight cough. That was really it. Didn't even run a fever.
1: Wow. That's so sad.
4: Very sad.
5: What was Jim Henson's favorite puppet out of the ones that he used?
4: So I don't know that Jim would have ever said he had a favorite. One of the really interesting things about Jim and his relationship to his puppets is that he was never terribly dear with them, meaning he didn't pretend they were real. There's a really funny story about Jim was performing something on Sesame Street with Carol Spinney, who does Big Bird and Oscar. And I think it was Ernie he was performing. And when they were done, he just sort of dropped Ernie on the floor. And Carol Spinney went over and scooped up Ernie and said, "Oh, no, Jim didn't mean to do that." And Jim said, "Do you really talk to the puppets like that?" And when a puppet was out of commission, he would literally throw it in the kid's toy box at his house. So when the Smithsonian got ready to put the old Kermit and a lot of these puppets in the Smithsonian, they had to go fish them out of the Henson toy box and restore them because, as Lisa Henson told me, they beat the heck out of the puppets. But I think Jim would say that there are two puppets in particular that are very close to his own sort of personality. Kermit, of course, is one that a lot of people associate with Jim. And even Jim would say, you know, I'm a lot like Kermit. On The Muppet Show, Kermit's always the middle of the storm. All the chaos kind of revolves around Kermit. And at the end of the day, everybody sort of comes back together around Kermit. So as one of the writers said, at the end of the day, the score of the game would be Chaos 100, Frog 101. And I think Jim would say that that was fair. If I had to say the Muppet I think is most closely aligned with Jim's personality, I would say that it is probably Rolf the dog. Rolf is sort of homespun, one of those characters you might find sitting on the front porch in a rocking chair, dispensing wisdom to people and being very funny and laid back about it. I think Rolf is much closer to Jim's personality even than Kermit.
6: While writing his biography, was there anything you found to be the most interesting to learn about?
4: One of the things that really shocked me was his connection to New Mexico.
1: What?
4: One of the first bits of information I got out of the archives was a digital recording of Jim interviewing his parents. And he had done it on a little cassette tape, but the archivist at the Henson Company had moved it to a digital file so I could listen to it on my computer in headphones. And it was really useful as a biographer because it's Jim asking his parents about growing up in Maryland and how they met each other and his grandparents. And Jim at the end of the tape says, "Oh, we should probably tell everybody where we are. We're here in Albuquerque." And in my headphones, I sat up and I had no idea. And he said, "We're on Donna Rowena," which is a street about a half a mile from where I grew up in the Northeast Heights. And I sat up again. Lisa says, "Why would you say that on tape?" And Jim says, "Well, because you never know. Someday someone might want to know who we were and what we were doing here, which is a message from subject to biographer if I've ever heard one. But that was completely new to me. I had no idea. Jim's father had lived here. Jim was here all the time in Albuquerque. I think it's The Great Muppet Caper. The opening scene of that is in hot air balloons. That was filmed here in Albuquerque. When the balloon comes down to land in the street, you can actually see downtown Albuquerque for about a second and a half on video there. Jim loved Santa Fe. He loved Taos. And in fact, his ashes eventually were scattered up in Taos. So Jim has some real connections to New Mexico, which I did not know at the time. That was one of the biggest surprises, I think, to me.
1: You're hearing the voice of Brian J. Jones. He is a writer and biographer. And one of the books he's written is called Jim Henson, The Biography. And we care about Jim Henson's New Mexico connection because that's where the Children's Hour is based, in Albuquerque, New Mexico. So now we're going to consider Jim Henson one of our own, I guess.
4: Absolutely. I think you would be fine with it.
1: He's an Albuquerquean, no. Brian, thank you so much for being with us again on the Children's Hour. We've learned a lot from you.
4: Of course. It's so great to be with all of you guys here. And keep believing, keep pretending.
1: We still have a lot more to learn. One of our kids crew members, Rom, took a tour of Jim Henson's Creature Shop, located in Queens, New York City. There, he saw the magic in action.
7: Hi, this is Rom on the Children's Hour. I'm about to go into Jim Henson's workshop. I'm right in front of Jim Henson's Creature Shop. It's in a place called Stuart Cinema and Cafe.
8: Look at that guy.
7: They gave me a badge. It has all of the puppets looking at me, and it says guest on it, and it says 2026. I went into the Creature Workshop, and I saw a bunch of characters that I knew, like Elmo from Sesame Street, and I figured out that there's like a basketball inside of Cookie's body, and it had a hole in his mouth. So the puppeteer actually had cookies all over his face. We went into the puppet lounge, and there was a puppeteer, and she showed us a bunch of puppets, and they all worked different. My favorite was the duck, because it was screaming, "It's summer, it's summer! I want to go to the beach, I want to get ice cream!" We just got out of the tour. I had some cheesy fries and a hot dog, and I learned so much in the tour.
1: That was Rom on his trip to Jim Henson's Creature Shop in Queens, New York City. You can find photos and more at childrenshour.org. Look for Jim Henson.

0: That was Man or Muppet from the Muppets 2011 movie. But now we're going to head all the way back to 1982 to learn about the production of The Dark Crystal. Jim Henson had only produced two movies before this, and The Dark Crystal was very different from his earlier works. We've talked a little about the production of The Dark Crystal so far, but now Isaac, our intern, goes into more detail.
1: If you've watched Jim Henson's movie, The Dark Crystal, you understand how magical the world of Thra is. It's an alien planet with three suns, beautiful landscapes pulled straight out of a fairy tale, and a powerful crystal at the center of it all. Pretty awesome. In the movie, Thra is filled with fantastical, otherworldly creatures like the Skeksis, Gelfling, and Uru. Nowadays, people create characters like these with computers using CGI. However, just like in the Muppets, Jim Henson used puppets. But not just any old puppets. Jim Henson combined sculpture, costume design, animatronics, radio control technology, voice acting, and performance all together to create the final project. The puppets in this movie were way more realistic and expressive than what people were used to seeing in Jim Henson's other works. So, Jim Henson and his team used mechanisms that let the puppets' eyes, eyelids, ears, beaks, and facial features move naturally. The faces of characters like Jen and Kira were controlled remotely by a device barely bigger than a shoebox. This allowed the performers to focus on their physical acting, as the only things that needed to move were the body and the jaw. That isn't the only thing that made these puppets special. Each and every character in the movie had a unique design so that no two characters were the same. The Skeksis provided a large challenge for the team, because they were huge, heavy puppets that had to look scary and alive. To make them move and show emotions, the crew used a cable control system to move the Skeksis' eyes, faces, and hands. Each Skeksi was controlled by a main puppeteer who moved the body and head, while other helpers controlled smaller movements like blinking and facial expressions with the cable system. With these special controls, the Skeksis were able to snarl, gesture, and act like frightening creatures. The Gelfling protagonist, Kira, provided a different challenge for the team when puppeteer Catherine Mullen ran into a huge problem. Kira is a character who is small and has to do tons of quick and natural movements. However, the cable controls to control the face were too bulky for her to be maneuvered correctly. Ultimately, a remote-controlled face combined with Catherine Mullen's acting abilities led to the Kira we see on screen when we watch The Dark Crystal. There's one more thing about the production of these characters. Nothing was an accident. Every puppet's physical details was an intentional choice made by Henson and his crew. The eyes on the puppets were glass, so they could blink and swivel like a real animal's eye. Craftspeople like Wendy Midner sculpted head after head so that characters like Jen and Kira were the perfect mix of human and animal. If you haven't seen The Dark Crystal yet, give it a try. You'll see that all this hard work really paid off, and you may fall in love with the movie too.
0: That was Isaac, our intern and lifelong Jim Henson fan. Today on the show, we've learned all about Jim Henson. From Sam and Friends to The Muppets to Labyrinth and more, we've discovered how Jim Henson worked to push television and storytelling forward. 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You can find this one at childrenshour.org. Look under Jim Henson. We're almost out of time for you today on the Children's Hour, but we've got one more song sung by everyone's favorite frog. This is the Rainbow Connection. We'll catch you next time on the Children's Hour.

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2: Welcome, welcome to another edition of Soul Deluxe. I am Byron Phoenix, guiding you on a musical journey through the underground. Weird times we're in. So I hope that the music is finding you in a good place. This is Soul Deluxe. You know what to do.

It's been a while since I've been in the studio. And it's always my great pleasure to bring you music. Especially in times going on right now. You just need to forget what's going on in the world. Tune it out. Even if it's for a split second. And this is why I do what I do for you. In the background, it is Change. For this, Everything Is Recorded, featuring Sampha. And started things off with a remix from James Pants, Champler Fowl, and a group that I'm digging right now. After that was Ray Moore with Boss DR55. But let's get into this.

dropping a little remix on you from King Koya. That was Tom Club. Genius of Love. Released back in 2001. Finally got my hands on a good copy of that. 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And on all the socials, Instagram, Facebook, Soul Deluxe. I'm your host, Byron Phoenix. And if we haven't connected before, let's do that. Big up to everybody tuning in out of New York, checking in, California, Wisconsin, all over Arizona. Much love to you all.

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As we dig deeper into the underground, we will start things off with Bilal Salam. Very interesting track. A bit all over the place behind the text, but it's like riding a bike. And to those of you who want music submitted to the show, you can contact me at souldeluxe@radiophoenix.org. Also, Byron@radiophoenix.org is another way to get at me. And of course, through all the streaming sites, social sites, Facebook, Instagram, all Soul Deluxe. But let's get into this. Turn it up.

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Always appreciate hearing from listeners, where the music finds you. Hopefully it is in a safe space, especially with what's going on with the world right now.

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Byron Phoenix in your ear. Always my great pleasure to bring you music from around the world. Any questions about tracks coming up, hit me up at byron@radiophoenix.org. And if we haven't connected through social media, hit me up, Byron Phoenix, F-E-N-I-X. Always welcome those comments or requests that are coming from all over the country. So let's keep things going. Starting things off with Champler Fowl. This is a pretty dope track. Turn it up.

the hip foot after his trip to China in the name of peace, while they were killing people right across the street, so to speak, in North and South Vietnam. But No Knock, the law in particular, was allegedly legislated for black people rather than, you know, for their destruction. And it means simply that authorities and members of the police force no longer have to knock on your door before entering. They can now knock your door down. It's No Knock.

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Loving this track. LJT. And it's called And Now This. 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

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And that's going to about do it. Thanks again for tuning in. Remember, Soul Deluxe is a production of Radio Phoenix and Native Voice One. Send them some love. Always getting responses from people finding the show in weird places, weird times of the day. But let them know that you're digging Soul Deluxe. And until next week, peace.

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2: I'm Jill Freitas with National Native News. In today's headlines, Native girls make history while redefining what it takes to win. This is your story today on National Native News.

From the Say Magazine studios in Bradenton, Florida, welcome to Indigenous in Music. I'm your host, Larry Gay, from the Omaha Nation. Today, we welcome Opleum from Minneapolis and now based in Chicago. Opleum has built an international following with his innovative alternative sound. He's joining us to talk about his powerful new release, Serotonin Soldier, Part 1, the first chapter of his ambitious double album, arriving this October. So until then, let's get ready and start spinning you the best of tunes from our Indigenous musicians. Your two-hour musical journey starts now. We're taking off from Chicago. Get ready. Here's Opleum. Soul can't be bought.

was Opium. He's going to be in our spotlight in 25 minutes. Here's Yellow Turtle from Boogie and the Beat. I'm Larry Kay, and we are Indigenous in Music.

That's brand new. Charlie needs braces. Who would have thought? All right, down to Miami. Here's Elastic Bond. Not a Moss. I'm Larry Kaye.

Down to Tucson, Arizona. Music now from Gabriel Ayala. This is Siwa Anya. I'm Larry Kay. We are indigenous in music.

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Hey, if you missed part of today's show, you always can visit us where we hang 24/7, 365, indigenousandmusic.com. You're welcome to stop by. We're going to take a short break. We will be right back. And when we return, our guest, Opium from Chicago, will be in the spotlight. We'll be right back. 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

0: I'm Larry Kay, and welcome to our Indigenous in Music Spotlight Interview. Today, we're excited to welcome the incredible talented Opleum. Over the past decade, he's been redefining Indigenous music by blending alternative rock, Native Americana, into his signature, the Alter Native Sound. Today, we'll dive into his brand new album, Serotonin Soldier, Part 1, and explore the stories behind the music. Ladies and gentlemen, it's his first visit into our spotlight. Let's welcome Opleum. How you doing, Opleum?
1: Hey, how's it going? Great to be here.
0: Good, good. Good to see you.
1: Good to see you, too.
0: How's Chicago treating you?
1: Chicago's treating me well. It's a really beautiful day here. Nice mid-70s, nice breeze today. So
0: nice.
1: Can't
0: nice.
1: Complain. It's feeling good here.
0: Yeah. How's the album doing since the release?
1: Yeah, the album's doing pretty good. It's gotten some good streaming, and we've released a music video, and so a lot of kind of the feedback has been on the visuals and just kind of getting the fire stoked. It's kind of the intro project to a larger project.
0: Yeah.
1: So yeah, I think it's going about as good as I expected it could go. It's just kind of the early rollout of kind of getting all the algorithms going.
0: And
1: unfortunately, that's how a lot of things are working these days, but it seems to be going good. It seems to be getting a lot of play online and some radio in Canada and the U.S. So yeah.
0: Sweet. Well, congratulations on the release. Nice.
1: Thank you.
0: Good work.
1: Thank you so much.
0: What inspired this project, and why did you decide to release it as a double album?
1: Yeah, so I think a lot of what kind of inspired the concept behind Serotonin Soldier is just kind of the current internet-based reality that I think a lot of people are finding themselves in, where, you know, we've been kind of sold the story of interconnectedness through the internet, and you know, the technology and all of these kind of new developments are going to bring us so much happiness, and they're going to bring us so much interconnectedness. But what's kind of happening is the opposite, you know, and I think a lot of people are kind of in this dysphoria state a little bit of wanting that interconnection and wanting that community. But we're kind of getting bogged down kind of in the internet negativity and all that kind of stuff. So the album is kind of a concept of using music and using our greater knowledge, our older wisdom, to kind of bring us through these times. And for me personally, it's like that medium is music. And so the album is just really my own personal kind of using medicine or music as a medicine, but also trying to, I guess, encapsulate the whole project as kind of a form of medicine to people, that there is ways to kind of separate yourself, I think, from a lot of what we're being told or taught or being talked about on a daily basis. And so, yeah, Serotonin Soldier to me is kind of like, it's kind of got two dimensions. It's like my own personal kind of journey inward. And over the last couple of years, just stopping drinking and finding more practice in like meditation practices and being out in nature and going canoeing and fishing, and focusing more on how to cultivate kind of internal happiness and internal wealth, and kind of separating from just a lot of the kind of dogma and negative stuff that's going on in our world.
0: Sure.
1: So yeah, that's kind of the two levels of the albums. It's kind of like I'm trying to push a narrative out in the world, but it also is about a lot of personal healing and inward stuff.
0: Nice. Good words. Now, the title, Serotonin Soldier, immediately catches your attention. What do you hope listeners will take away from it?
1: What we're in now, I guess, what my opinion is, we're kind of in like a little bit of a spiritual warfare moment, or kind of like a fight for our consciousness. And so the soldier part of it is kind of like staying true to your truth, you know what I mean? And your consciousness and you as an individual. And that, you know, kind of the situation we found ourselves in this world is that we do kind of have to fight for our consciousness. We have to fight for our spirit. And so, yeah, that's kind of my overall takeaway.
0: Sure.
1: If I could give people a message to leave with, is that, you know, we have our consciousness, we have our spirituality, but there are times where we have to define that. We have to decide what we want to give energy to, what we want to fight for. And we can't just act like, you know, oh, the world is being controlled by these billionaires and there's all this crazy stuff going on the internet. And why is this always happening to us? And the world is so bad. When it's like we as individuals also do play a part in like how we not combat the world, but how we approach the world, you know, and like, do we decide to join this group, or do we, you know, fight this group, you know? And I think a lot of being an artist has a lot to do with that. And so I think artists are kind of like intrinsically linked to the people in that way, that it's like, it is based on decisions. You know, it's not just like, oh, we just make music because we want to make money and we want to do this. It's like, being an artist is a very like intentional, who do you want to fight for and who do you represent? And so I guess that's kind of what I would like for people to see in it. But
2: sure. Now, the full Serotonin Soldier album arrives Indigenous Peoples Day this October. Are you excited? And I can see you're getting ready. Still working, right? Part two?
1: Yeah, no, I'm working all day and night, basically, on the second album. So I self-produce everything. I do all the editing. I do all the tracking, pretty much all the instrumentation, except for, I think, some keys and some drums and some bass. So all the guitar, lead parts, rhythm parts. The first album, all the key parts, too. I self-produce most of it. I work with some engineers, too, that help me edit at different times. But yeah, no, I pretty much just do all of the editing, all the production myself. So for the next 4 weeks, I'm pretty much in production mode, and every day I'm getting in the studio. And luckily it's a pretty short drive from where I live in Chicago. I've been in there as much as I possibly can and trying to get it finished up.
2: Mm-hmm. Well, you put together some good mixes. You sure do that.
1: Thank you.
2: Opium, what's the best way to get a hold of you?
1: You can find me on Instagram or Facebook. That's probably the easiest ways to communicate, or through Gmail.
2: All right. You're tuned in to Indigenous in Music with Larry Kay and Opium. He is currently featured in our current issue of the Say magazine, and his new album is out, Serotonin Soldier Part 1. And you can visit us on our homepage at indigenousinmusic.com to listen to this interview and read all about him. Thank you for showing up tonight in our Indigenous in Music Spotlight. Great to have you on, and give us an update on your new album. Good stuff.
1: Thank you, Niawa.
2: Yes, and stay in touch. Any new updates, any developments that are happening in the future, let me know. I'll blast them for you.
1: Sounds good.
2: All right. We're going to play you a track from his new album. Here is Paint Yourself.

0: That was Paint Yourself from Opium off his new album, Serotonin Soldier, Part 1. In case you're just tuning in, Opium was just here and stopped by in our spotlight.
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2: Si, bueno, si, dos. 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

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Hey, right now, if you want to get a hold of me, feel free to email me at larry@indigenousandmusic.com and I'll email you back. Hook us up. Let me know where you're at. Also, hook us up on LinkedIn. Larry Knutson, the Ho-Chunk, Omaha. Ponka. Don't forget the ponkas. All right, Axel Krieger. This is Jan Ken Pond. I'm Larry K. We are indigenous in music.

We're going to take a short break. Short pit stop. We'll be right back. The Indigenous music industry finally has a home of its own. The new Indigenous in Music Directory is now live, connecting artists, bands, labels, media, festivals, and fans from across Turtle Island. 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Jump on. We're heading way south down to El Salvador. Music now from Fibre Amarilla. Taking you back, way back, Crystal Blue Persuasion.

0: That's music from Nortec, Bostitch, and Fusible. Punta Banda. I'm Larry Kay. We are indigenous in music. If you missed part of today's show, you can find us where we hang 24/7, 365, indigenousinmusic.com.
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0: So now it's time to head back to the Say Magazine studios in sunny Bradenton, Florida, for one more hour of Indigenous in Music with Larry Kay.
1: Let's hook you up now with music from Danita Large. She'll be in our spotlight next week. This is Run to the Hills.

That's music from Midnight Sparrows. Let's Do Something. Off their Arrows, Arrows, Arrows album. They were in our spotlight a few weeks ago. And good rock and roll. All right, here we go. Music now from one of my first guests ever on my radio show, Tracy Bone. This is Brave. Brand new, her newest hit, newest release. Oh, yeah.

That's music from the Mavericks from Miami. Back in your arms again. I'm Larry Kay. I'm a tribal member of the Omaha and Ho-Chunk Nations. And let's not forget the Ponkas from Nebraska. All right, here's Button and Shout.

as Christopher Ree, Sacred Pipe. And here we go, Samantha Crane. I'm Larry Kay, and we are Indigenous in Music. If you want to get a hold of me anytime, feel free to email me at larry@indigenousinmusic.com, and I'll email you back, and hook us up on Facebook and LinkedIn.

0: That's music from Samantha Crane, brand new, her latest track. We're going to take a short break. We will be right back.
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That's music from Ed Coven from New York. How to Fly. Hey, I'd like to invite you over to our homepage, Indigenous in Music and Arts, and take a look around. We got the Say Magazine Library, Two Buffalo Studios, and now the new Indigenous in Music Directory. Come over and explore. That's what I'm talking about. All right, here we go. Shawnee Kish, put your weapons down. I'm Larry Kay. We are Indigenous in Music.

That's music from Jessica Hernandez and the Deltas from Detroit. We're going to take a short break and close the show with music from our guest, Opium from Chicago. We will be right back.

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5: Sorry, officer. The only Antifa I ever saw in my whole life were working for the U.S. government. Bunch of old guys. I'm pretty sure now that I think of it. Yeah. World War II veterans.

draft dodging coward? I don't Saul call him by name. He's the draft dodging coward who, when it was his time to serve his country, he did what all rich white boys did. I wasn't a rich white boy. I grew up in South Minneapolis. Most of me and all my friends are Vietnam veterans. We had to go. But the rich white boys never had to go, did they? 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And yet he's going to tell me what courage is?

0: Well, there you go. Another 2 hours of indigenous music with me, Larry K, from the Omaha Ho-Chunk Nations from Nebraska. Hanging out with you all the way down here in Bradenton, Florida, where the weather is always shining. Hey, next week, Danita Large will be in our spotlight. Good country. I'd like to thank my guest, Opium from Chicago, for stopping by, giving us an update on his new album, Serotonin Soldier, Part 1, and the new album coming out, Part 2, in October. The good news is I'll be back again next week. Thank you for tuning in to Indigenous in Music and supporting us and our musicians. Indigenous in Music has been produced by me, Larry Kay. Our engineer is Paul Salvatore. Our theme music is composed by Lenny Long. Today's show has been recorded at the Say Magazine Studios in Bradenton, Florida. Indigenous music is distributed by Native Voice One, PRX, and Pacifica Audio Port. 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Have yourself a good evening and a good night. Until next time, from all of us here at Indigenous Music, adios. Oh, yeah.
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3: Children's cartoon Molly of Denali brings Alaskan Native culture and languages to screens around the world, something creative producer Yeti Bay Evans says are important contributions.
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Ford is the musical alias of Swiss-American electronic producer of the lo-fi shape-shifting kind, Luke Bradford. That's Music Lights Color, featuring A Beacon School, today on the Mainstream. As we get into this hour's listening, allow me this quick opportunity to kick things off on a good note. My name's Brett Mabey. I'm your host through these sonic explorations, and as always, nyawa skana gaguego, aga jengwa gatni goyo tiya wanza guego nanga wanisa de. Haitkwa aga jengwa esadanat kaeto esadantios ko esadanonda jades. I'm thankful you're well. I hope there are good minds everywhere, and I also hope that you're going to have fun, give a good ear, and sing along. A lot of incredible tunes before this hour's up. We'll be hearing from Diné singer Lila Gilday. Later on, Black Rebel Motorcycle Club. One from Mohawk and Inuit singer-songwriter Beatrice Deer. The Ferguson Rogers Process. And this one from No So. That's the stage name of Bai Quang, who was born in Chicago, Illinois. He grew up attending a local music festival, and this is where it all started. There were legends like B.B. King, Bonnie Raitt, and Aretha Franklin performing that helped shape their musical imagination. He started playing at the age of 12, and right now, you're invited to turn it up with Sugar here on your new favorite show, The Mainstream.

Hey, now, have mercy. It's Mickey Free here, a Native Voice One, Brett, maybe. If you want to get it done, baby, listen to Native Voice One. I'll see you soon out there on the road. Bye-bye now.

Guinea singer Lila Gildea's Canta Not Se Dia from the North Star Calling release on the mainstream. In that set was also Joji's Hotel California, Shonali's Radio Days Are Coming Back. I'm keeping my fingers crossed. That's found on Shonali's One Machine at a Time. And once again, it was No So's Sugar that kicked off the set. If you're just now getting here, try to make it sooner. I know you're like me and you don't like missing out on things. And, well, you can always get caught back up at mainstreamradio.net. 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Before our time is up, I'll share details as to how you can have that whole experience on your smartphone or tablet as well. In the remainder of our time is one from German rockers, The No Twist, as we wind down the first set, a track that I recently got turned on to from the Black Rebel Motorcycle Club, and this one from Seth Walker. Turn it off with Up on the Mountain from Why the Worry on the mainstream.

We're at the halfway point of this hour's listening, and before going any further, a shout out to all friends of the show listening digitally and on AM, like those dialed into KYUK on AM 640 in and around beautiful Bethel, Alaska. And don't forget, friends, that if you do have to step away from listening on the AM-FM frequencies, you can always get caught back up a number of different ways, including NV1.org. But before going any further, I do also want to remind you that I'm always looking for great new music, and that's why I have an open invitation for singers and songwriters to submit their own originally and professionally recorded music for consideration in the rotation. If you've heard me say it once, you've heard me say it again, that professionally recorded doesn't necessarily mean recorded in a big budget studio, but do put the work in, because it's what's really going to help your songs get the attention they deserve, stand out among all of the other hundreds of thousands of songs that are released monthly. And again, I want it to make its way to the mainstream, so get those tracks into me today. Before the hour's through, Beatrice Deer. I'll be back after Jicarilla Apache member Zachariah Julian and his band These Marked Trees. First up the bat for the half is a group that started as a heavy metal band in Bavaria back in 1989. Now, their sound since then has changed dramatically, so I'm not going to be busting up your earballs or anything like that. In fact, on a lighter note, they consider themselves plinker pop, which is a pretty odd but wonderful term to describe their sound, a nod to their delicate tinkering and melodic electronic sound. Turn it up with How the Story Ends from News from Planet Zombie. Oh yeah, today on the mainstream.

From Zachariah Julian and These Mark Trees Grace EP, it's So Many Words That I Leave You With Today on the Mainstream. It's the name of the song, not what I'm trying to do this hour. We also heard Beatrice Deers, The Loon and the Blind Boy from Inuit Legend. And again, it was German rockers The No Twist and How the Story Ends from News from Planet Zombie. Thank you again for spending some of your hard-earned time with me. You have a lot of options out there, and the fact that you keep tuning it into the mainstream means the world. I give you the utmost thanks and invite you back anytime as I broadcast 7 days a week, 3 hours a day. Check your local listings for the next time you can dial it in on the AM/FM of your local choice. If you just can't wait, head on over to discover this and a whole lot more at nv1.org. In the remainder of our time is one from Cree and Salish singer Tia Wood. More immediately is The Dare, and this one from a group that was started in the back of a touring van. That's because Tim Rogers of UMI and Lance Ferguson of the Bamboos first bonded while touring with Megan Washington's band more than a decade ago. During downtime, they realized how naturally they clicked musically, and that was the genesis and seed of the process. Their first collaboration even became a hit before the band even existed, but I'll save that story for another time. It's Style and or Substance that I leave you with on your new favorite show. The mainstream. You ought to sing along with this song on the mainstream.

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1: Hwakka, I'm Julia Jimmy from Tundutuliak. 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
2: I'm Jill Freitas with National Native News. In today's headlines, Native girls make history while redefining what it takes to win. This is your story today on National Native News.

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1: Doesn't have to feel like holding up a mountain. It doesn't have to feel like being

We've seen a meteoric rise from OG Cree singer Asa Nabby in the last few years. He's also among the latest winners at the 2026 Canadian Juno Awards. That's Home from the Timelines album here on the Mainstream. Now, Wiscano, I'm Brett Mabee, and I'm excited that you can join me for this hour's listening. We'll be trotting the globe seeking to reimagine a mainstream music scene, trying to reclaim it from being a spooky four-letter word. In the remainder of our time, we're going to be hearing from Once a Tree, Babble Shack. That's the project of my friend Barnaby Hazen. We'll also be enjoying Cree singer Seneca Shaganapi, just to name a few. Some Flying Lotus in a few, but not before a song that Yaya Bey wrote when she was at, quote, rock bottom, coming off the heels of Do It Afraid. Blue is a part of her most emotionally direct album yet, her fourth LP, Fidelity. Turn it up and sing along, and I'll be back before you know it on the Mainstream.

Fujiya from Flying Lotus and, well, dare I say it, Twin Peaks as well. That's a great single that we got into the rotation, quite a while ago now, it's hard to believe. In that first set, we also heard Antonio Carlos, Okafi, and Adrian Young with Kichoro. And earlier was Tommy Downs' Mrs. Blue and Yanya Bay's Blue from the Fidelity release. And I promise I did not pair those songs on purpose. I'm Brett Mabee. And again, it's good to have you here. If you're only now just arriving, get caught back up at mainstreamradio.net. Otherwise, though, if you're a singer-songwriter, listen up, because I have an open invitation for you. I'm always looking for great new music, and I want you to submit your tunes for consideration in the rotation. 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Or if you're feeling extra adventurous, you can send CDs or vinyl to Brett Mabee, P.O. Box 252, Salamanca, New York, 14779. In the remainder of the hour is Lunar and the Deception. Looking into the second half, Lily Miola and Willie Nelson. Right now, it's St. Paul and the Broken Bones from an album that they've described as a rebirth moment. It's intentionally a self-titled mid-career moment for the band. And right now, this song has become kind of a sensation in late 2025 and early 2026. It's Sushi and Coca-Cola, a great pairing here on the mainstream.

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A shout out to friends dialed in the KUGS 89.3 FM in and around Bellingham, Washington. I'm excited that you could join me for this hour's listening on this newly reimagined Mainstream. And don't forget that if you're just not getting enough on your favorite local airwaves, you can get up to 3 hours a day by emailing Nola Daves Moses, the distribution director at Native Voice One. Drop her a line at nola@nv1.org. Even though we're at the halfway point already, there's still a lot more great musical adventuring to be had. Tracks from Carrie Morin and Tiny Habits. More immediately is this one from Princess Nokia, an artist that started as Wavy Spice on SoundCloud a number of years ago. Her debut album, Metallic Butterfly, was a cult breakthrough in 2014, and her 2017 1992 Deluxe made her a global indie rap star, landing at number 25 on Billboard's Heatseekers chart. It was also named one of NME's best albums of 2017. Right now, it is her apple pie that's keeping me hungry here on The Mainstream.

Babel Shacks, All the Good People. The latest that I've gotten in from that fun band. We also heard from Sebastian Gaskin. It was his Snake Hold single earlier in the set. Also, Once a Tree, that's Jaylee and Hayden Wolf, and Vampire Girl, a single that we recently got into the rotation in March. And first up to bat for the second half was Princess Nokia's Apple Pie. It sure sounds good, and that's exactly why I got to step out of the studio and grab me a Snickers. Thank you so much for spending some of your time with me here today. I look forward to the next opportunity to do just this here on The Mainstream with Brett Mabee. As always, check your local listings, and if you just can't wait, head on over to mainstreamradio.net or nb1.org. And if you've had a kooky dream lately, I want to hear about it. 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Why, you may ask? Well, I want to incorporate dreams and things like that into some interesting and unique full moon broadcasts that are all a part of the Soy Caught with an Otot, or the night kind of radio, or as I like to call it, the full moon radio. Lily Miola and Willie Nelson, Before Too Long. Right now, from the Tall Cree Nation, it's Seneca Shaganapi, a grassroots singer-songwriter who also runs his own creative label, Shaganapi Studio, and he's also a SoCan Music Award winner. Very exciting things for an up-and-coming indigenous artist, and it's I'd Rather Have You that I leave you with as we part ways. Be good to yourself and each other, and be good or be good at it. You're listening to The Mainstream.

drinks to strum. Twirl you round, slow dance you just for fun. Memories, downs and ups, hands on clocks go around long after us. So hold me just because.

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A young 8-year-old Lindsay Jordan first saw Paramore during the Riot Tour, and she has repeatedly called it a, quote, big moment in her life that pushed her towards guitar music and that punk energy. She started her first band, and, well, in fact, this band, Snail Mail, at the age of 15, back in 2015. From the band's latest album, Ricochet, it's Tractor Beam, a recent addition into the rotation, and a fantastic way to get into our time together on the mainstream. I'm your host, Brett Mabee, and as I do quite often, I'm broadcasting from the Seneca Nation's Allegheny Territory. Looking at the hour ahead, we'll be hearing one from Flea. His album actually just topped the jazz charts. A pretty impressive feat for a rock and roll musician. He was pretty nervous about putting out a jazz album. Didn't think his jazzier friends would appreciate it, but they told him to relax, and it is a pretty honorable release. In fact, I'll be telling you more about Honora before too long. The Claypool Lennon Delirium before this hour is through, and looking further into the broadcast, one from Cannons, Anjaktunga, that's Mohawk singer-songwriter of December Wind, and so much more. Black Keys in this block, but not before Montawayuhi and Black Belt Eagle Scout from Monto's late 2025 album Bygoner. It's Leftovers. Be on the lookout as Monto is expanding his acting career. I'll have more details when I come back, but right now, enjoy the set of music today on the mainstream.

The Black Keys' Moneymaker from the El Camino album on the mainstream. Before that, it was Iron and Wine's Roses from the Hen's Teeth album. And we also heard from Black Belt Eagle Scout and musician and actor Manto Wayuhi from Manto's Bygoner release. It was their leftover single that kicked off that block. Well, unless you already Googled it, as I was mentioning, the longtime Reservation Dogs composer and bit actor in that show, Manto, has been expanding his acting career, stepping into a new role on the FX Hulu series, The Lowdown, which is the latest creation from Muscogee Creek artist Sterling Harjo, of course, who created Reservation Dogs and that platform in the first place. So be on the lookout for more information about that. As I look ahead into the hour, music from Youth in this block, and we'll also be hearing from Handsome Tiger, just to name a few. But right now, before going any further, don't forget that you're always welcome to give me a call at 1-888-362-9970. Now, I often like to say toll-free, and I'm sure that makes me sound like a grandpa. And this is going to do it, too. Call me on the mainstream hotline at 1-888-362-9970. Press 1 for the mainstream. Again, tell me about your kooky dreams. I want to be incorporating those into some fun, interesting ways. 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Closed Line from Hell, coming up right about now as we wind down the first half. This is the project of Toronto singer-songwriter Adam LaFambra. It's LARP from Slather on the Honey. Enjoy.

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Before going any further, a quick shout-out to a few friends of the show who are listening in and around Jeffersonville, New York, dialed in to the Jeff at WJFF 90.5 FM. 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As we get back into the music, one from Métis MC Joey Styles. We're going to kick off this block with the Claypool Lennon Delirium. Now, Colonel and Shiner are out with a new album, The Great Parrot Ox and The Golden Egg of Empathy. They released their debut over a decade ago. This is, again, their third studio album and featuring Willow. It is the title track, The Golden Egg of Empathy, on The Mainstream.

Kelsey Lewis running The Pain from the Soul Help Me God album on the mainstream. We also heard Handsome Tiger's Ogichida, and it was the Claypool Lennon Delirium's The Golden Egg of Empathy that got us into that set. Thank you so much for spending some of your time with me here today. I cherish these opportunities, and I can't wait to do it again, hopefully sooner than later. Although I do broadcast 7 days a week, 3 hours a day, you're going to have to check your local listings for the next time you can catch me on your favorite local station. 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And don't ever forget that if you're a professional singer-songwriter, I invite you to get your tunes into me, either digitally at Brett, that's B-R-E-T-T at mainstreamradio.net, or you can always do that as well by getting them physically to me at Brett Maybe, P.O. Box 252, Salamanca, New York, 14779. In the remainder of our hour is one from George Smith, but not before a band that formed because of a Craigslist ad. That's right, Michelle Joy literally found the band by posting an ad looking for a group that needed a singer. Ryan and Paul, who have been childhood friends, responded to the ad, and music magic has happened. Now, I wouldn't necessarily recommend that in this current environment, but, you know, anyway, I've said enough. I'll be back with you soon. It's Light as a Feather that I leave you with from Everything Glows today on the Mainstream.

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1: I'm Charles Enoch. I'm Ayupik from Tintituliak, Alaska. 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

Welcome to Native America Calling. I'm Sean Spruce. Santiago Ventura Morales spent 5 years in prison for a murder he didn't commit. That was 40 years ago. Now, after decades of fighting to officially clear his name, Morales received compensation from the state and a certificate of innocence. One of the hurdles he faced during trial was he could not get a translator for his indigenous Mixtec language. We'll hear from Morales about the struggle that he has taken all of his adult life to finish. That's right after the news.

0: This is National Native News. I'm Jill Freitas. The Indian Health Service officially handed ownership of the state's biggest tribal hospital, the Alaska Native Medical Center, to the Alaska Native Tribal Health Consortium. The transfer happened on August 24th, according to the consortium. Alaska Native Tribal Health Consortium CEO Natasha Singh says the transfer is the result of decades of advocacy. Singh is also a Stevens Village tribal citizen from Fairbanks.
1: This marks a historic achievement. It advances tribal self-determination in healthcare, and it's achieved through the direct advocacy by Alaska tribal leaders.
0: Singh says beyond practical implications, the symbolism of ownership is powerful. She says it's rare that tribes truly have self-governance over something so critical to their lives.
1: You don't see it in management of our traditional territories or our fish resources. You don't see it in education and public safety, but you see it in healthcare, and it's having this ability to control our future is allowing us to address the historical impacts of colonialism.
0: Singh says the hospital endured decades of underinvestment from the federal government, and the transfer will allow the hospital to pursue funding only available to tribally owned facilities. Wilson Justin is a shareholder of the Adna Regional Corporation and has advocated for the rights of Indigenous people in the healthcare system since the 1990s. He says the ownership transfer is momentous.
2: It's been a long wait, and I really appreciate the fact that it's finally occurring. We've been waiting for it for half a generation, basically.
0: He says he hopes the transfer allows the hospital to strengthen healthcare for Indigenous Alaskans across the state, especially for smaller tribes. This story was provided by Alaska Public Media's Rachel Cassandra. The Navajo Nation Council has taken a major step toward protecting one of its most precious water resources. KJZZ's Gabriel Pietrasio has more on the recent measure that formally recognizes the confluence where the Colorado and the Little Colorado rivers meet as a sacred site under tribal law.
3: Doing so formally documents what Navajos already know, the spiritual and natural significance of where these two life-giving rivers converge. This information may be used to potentially deter future commercial development by industries like hydropower or dams.
4: When that comes forward, we can show what impairment of those resources look like.
3: That's Eric Stansfield, testifying on behalf of the tribe's Historic Preservation Office. He likens the confluence to its council chambers, which is listed on the National Register of Historic Places.
4: And like the murals in this room, changing that would be an impairment to the sort of historical, cultural importance of this place. It's very much the same with the plants and animals, water quality, and offerings that have been made at that place. We detail that out, and that helps us kind of defend this area.
3: For National Native News, I'm Gabriel Pietrasio.
0: On this day in 1815, leaders from eight Native nations signed the Treaty of Springwells with the United States near Detroit. The agreement formally restored peace following the War of 1812 and returned certain rights and possessions Native nations held before the war. The treaty involved the Wyandotte, Delaware, Seneca, Shawnee, Miami, Chippewa, Ottawa, and Potawatomi nations. I'm Jill Freitas.

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2: This is Native America Calling. I'm Sean Spruce. The state of Oregon just officially acknowledged it wrongfully convicted Santiago Ventura Morales, an indigenous Mixtec man, of murder. It's an admission 40 years in the making, and it comes with monetary compensation. Morales was an 18-year-old farm worker when a fellow farm laborer was found stabbed to death. The evidence prosecutors relied on to convict Morales was later deemed faulty. During the trial, Morales, who at the time primarily spoke Mixtec, struggled to comprehend court proceedings. He was found guilty in 1986 and served 5 years in prison before overturning his conviction. The action to fully clear his name comes after changes in state law. Today on our show, we'll speak with Morales about the case that upended his life and his fight to clear his name. Later in the hour, we'll speak with a Mayan community organizer on his advocacy work with Mayan people living in the U.S. Listeners, as always, can join our conversation by calling 1-800-996-2848. That number connects you to our Albuquerque studio. Again, 1-800-99-NATIVE to join today's conversation. Joining us from California is Santiago Ventura Morales. He is Mixtec. Good morning, Santiago. Welcome to Native America Calling.
3: Well, good morning, sir. And thank you for inviting me to be on your show. It's a pleasure to come here and share with the Native American people and other brothers and sisters who have struggled with the justice system here in the United States.
2: Thank you for that warm introduction, Santiago. It's great to have you on the show. Now, this is amazing. You just received an official certificate of innocence. It formally clears you of wrongful conviction and imprisonment. Now, this effort took decades. What's it like for you now to finally have vindication?
3: I'm so sorry. Can you repeat that question one more time?
2: Yeah. What's it like for you now, after all these years, to have this vindication, being formally cleared of this wrongful conviction and your imprisonment for 5 years?
3: Well, definitely it has been a nightmare. Besides being 5 years in prison, when I, you know, spend my early youth, part of my life, and after that, you know, even though I was free and I was, you know, was released, but you know, the state would not admit that they. They did a mistake, and the system is not perfect, and it's not working the way it's supposed to be, because if there's a, you know, a lot of people, and not just me, there's about 40 plus people who are waiting for their same response, and I think I'm like the third or the second person who had been received the certificate of innocence. So definitely, it has been a long, long journey living with that nightmare, you know, and not just emotionally, but also psychologically and socially, because, you know, everybody wants to know what happened to you, and they keep asking questions, and you don't have a clear answer until now. But I received my certificate of innocence.
2: Well, that's why I really appreciate you coming on the show today, because I can't imagine how many people must just come up to you and pepper you with questions and want all these details. And the fact that here you are and you're comfortable speaking out really says a lot about your character, Santiago. And as we mentioned, you were in prison for 5 years. So you were released in 1991, but you still had to fight for this apology and this subsequent compensation. What were the biggest roadblocks along the way? And did you ever think, hey, this is never going to work, this is never going to happen, I need to just give up and move on?
3: I think the main obstacle was the state not have the dignity of saying, yes, we made a mistake, we need to correct it. I think I can't find a term right now for it, but I think it's the fear of being or lose the credibility as a justice system. And I know this for sure because on the time when my post-conviction relief trial was over and we were waiting for conclusion for the judge, and I now that I have all the record from the trial, from the, you know, everything, and there was a letter from the prosecutor who prosecuted the case, sent it to the governor, because the governor had at that time already expressed his concern and said that if the after the post conviction relief, if the state would appeal it, that the governor was going to commute my sentence and let me out. So the DA, Jonathan Huff, wrote a long letter explaining his position that he, no matter what, he was still thinking that I was guilty, and that's the only person he has. He had to have somebody for that murder. So that told me, you know, how much ego or how much arrogance the system has, you know, human dignity versus, you know, your reputation, your ambitions to for power. And I think that's the bottom line of this case.
2: Okay. Santiago, what about public support? Did you feel that you had a lot of people there in the state of Oregon pulling for you and advocating for you with this effort?
3: Eventually, thanks to what I call my adoptive mother, Donna Sleepback and Jerry Sleepback, they both got involved in the case. And she mainly was that person who is starting to get the word out and get people together She formed a committee, Santiago Freedom Committee, and got a bunch of people involved. And eventually, after about a year or 2 years, a lot of people came to support. They went down to the Capitol in Salem, Oregon, to do that rally for me. They came to the prison and do that vigil. So there was a lot of support. Then I ended up being on the Oprah Winfrey Show, NBC News. So, and then also there was a documentary that was done by Channel 8 in Portland, Oregon. And after all that publicity, then the community basically, you know, starting to manifest that they felt that there was injustice and that the state of Oregon needed to do something.
2: Santiago, you first came to the United States as a teenager, and you didn't speak English. You also didn't speak Spanish. Tell me about that trip, that travel to get to the United States, and how you ended up working with farm labor.
3: Yeah. Well, basically, back to the 80s, a lot of people were migrating to the United States. So my father came here and he returned, and I just wanted to you know, explore the same path that he went through, and you know, partly because the lack of income down home, so we needed to migrate and look for survival economically. So that's how I ended up in the United States, and I think it was like a 16, 15 at the time, and it was really hard to find a work because at that age and here and everywhere, you know, that kids should be in the school. So, but for me, you know, coming from a poverty community, we didn't have the means to for me to go to college, and so the only option was to, you know, go out and work and, you know, help your family. And that's how we ended up here in California.
2: Now, as we noted, you didn't speak English or Spanish, and that was an issue during the court proceedings. And your case ultimately pushed for better language translation systems for Oregon courts. What do you hear from others about the impact that your case had?
3: Well, definitely, I think definitely, this is as a result of my case. Now, the court system now, at least the state of Oregon, they are required, you know, individual to be professionally trained or certified in order to perform as an interpreter in court. And I think before my case, you know, anybody who claimed they're bilingual, Spanish, English, they, you know, they asked to be an interpreter, much less they knew anything about the indigenous language from Mexico and South America. And then, you know, the fact it is that, you know, there's a lot of people, even now, you know, providing cheap labor for the agribusiness industries here in the United States. And that's how the economic systems sustain or survive. So there is no cheap labor, I don't think any agribusiness industry will survive. They're going to have to pay more to get more contract people come from directly from the country. But anyway, going back to the point, you know, that I think certainly language was one of the issues here, not just for me, but okay. I think also for the witness that the state claimed they have.
2: All right. Santiago, we're going to take a short break. We'll come back and continue this conversation. A Texas tribe raked in millions of dollars in grants and donations to fund high-profile activism against oil pipelines and other environmental causes. The trouble is, there is no evidence the tribe has any verified

0: 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I'm Sean Spruce. Santiago Ventura Morales, a Mixtec man from Mexico, spent 40 years trying to clear his name of a wrongful murder conviction. And we are speaking with him today about his case. If you would like to ask him a question, if you would like to talk to him, the number to join the conversation is 1-800-996-2848. That is also 1-800-99-NATIVE. And you can also comment on our website, NativeAmericaCalling.com. and any of our social media pages. Santiago, we had to take a short break there, but you were talking before we broke about what it was like being in prison and just, you know, the language barriers and how your case really has been a landmark case in terms of how these issues are dealt with there in the state of Oregon and perhaps also elsewhere. So please go ahead and continue with what you were saying before we had to stop.
1: Yeah, I was talking about the language issue, and I think for me, it was like I went to sixth grade in school in Mexico to learn Spanish. The other people who were involved in the case, some of them didn't have any school. So it's more interpretation problem for them. Now, that's one of the issues that, you know, we argue, but I think this case is more than just the language. I think it's more like it has to do with the corruption. It has to do with the manipulation, discrimination, a racist, you know, by all means. You know, after 2 years after the case, after I was sent to prison, and a reporter, as you may read, the Oregonia published a big article about the case. We were trying to reopen it, and he went on and interviewed a juror who were sitting on the case. And he definitely said that he think that, you know, any Mexican who get in trouble, they should get a death penalty. And he was quoted on the article. So you can see how the racism and how the discrimination was play a big role in my case. Definitely all those 12 jurors were not Native American or were not Mexican or much less a indigenous people from Oaxaca, for instance. So all that system that, you know, the white people have, you know, and, you know, if he was thinking that way, you know, what did other people thought?
0: Right, right. And Santiago, this was 40 years ago. Do you think anything's changed? Do you think the court system and representation there with juries in Oregon and elsewhere has improved since then? Do you think the same thing would happen again or could happen again to somebody in a similar situation? What's your thought?
1: It's really hard. It's really hard to say because after the after my case, and this was in 1986, but I think there's another big case in the state of Oregon. I think that about the Frank Gable. I think the guy named who spent almost 30 years there. When he was accused of killing a prison superintendent or something like that.

0: They already have my case. It was pointed out. It had a lot of publicity. Yet, they still convict this guy with fabrication evidence. And so it's hard to tell that, you know, if he had any impact now with the new law, that thanks to the people who introduced that initiative to become a law for people who were wrongly convicted, able to get the certificate of innocence and a little bit of the compensation per se. So I think what matters to the people is more like money. Like if they're going to spend more money paying back those people who have been in the prison, I think that's the way they're going to learn.
1: Santiago, after prison, you became an advocate helping indigenous farm workers with legal assistance and services. What sort of work have you done in recent years?
0: Oh, I've been working with farm workers all since since I got out of prison since 1991. I went back to my home, and I was selected to serve in the community, to be in charge for the natural resources that we have. As you know, the indigenous, most of the state of Mexico are under what we call communal land. So the land belongs to the community, not to individuals. So people get elected or selected to go and do these free services. You don't get paid to do it. So I was there for 2.5 years, almost 3 years. And then I came back here and I started working for the CLA, California Rural Legal Assistance Inc. And that organization advocates for farm workers in terms of weight issues, health issues, safety issues, retaliation, all that kind of stuff. So then I was called back to go back to Oregon to work for the Oregon Law Center, who also was interested in, we put it together, what we call indigenous project, advocating for, you know, people from South and Central America, farm workers who did not speak or at least did not articulate very well in Spanish, and they need, you know, extra help to exercise their right as a farm worker. So I done that for 17 years before I came back to California to work with the Agriculture Labor Relations Board here in California, where we investigate cases or charges when there's a retaliation against the farm worker. So all my career have been working with farm workers. And certainly I graduated from the University of Portland with a bachelor's degree in social workers. And I mean, it's just, you know, I love my job. I like what I do.
1: That's good to hear. Santiago, can you briefly take us back to the night of that party that you attended? It ultimately ended with a car being set on fire and a man was stabbed. When did the night start to take a turn and you became implicated in this killing?
0: Well, I think, you know, it was a lot of people. There was about 400 people in that camp. There was a fight in between among peoples, and I think some of those people left the camp, and somebody told me, you know, let's go to the store or something like that. And, you know, at that time I was young and didn't know what I was doing. I was, you know, not supposed to, you know, go with those people. So we ended up where the car was parked. Nobody was there. The car was locked. The people with me, they broke the car and then we left. So, and we didn't know that the owner or the driver of that car, there was another car in before us. So those were people who went and killed this guy. And that's how we ended up and get involved. Now, the people who were with me, there was a witness. There was a witness for the state, but they were paid to lie. Now that I got the record, you know, some of them got $300, $400 to just to accuse me. And the tactic was, if they didn't mention or they didn't accuse me or they didn't blame me, they're going to be the one who be blamed for the murder. So they did it for fear. And so that's how it happened. That's how I ended up there.
1: Now, prosecutors alleged that your pocket knife was the murder weapon, although it didn't have any evidence of blood on it. How did they connect your knife as the murder weapon then?
0: Yeah, because the guy who carried it said that it belonged to me.
1: Okay.
0: And then when they arrested him, they had a picture of him. They grabbed a knife from his pocket. So,
1: jeez.
0: It's pretty ridiculous. Okay. You know.
1: And then investigators found you to be suspicious because they said you wouldn't make eye contact during questioning. Can you tell us why it was normal for you to not give eye contact in a situation like that?
0: Well, he was the way they approach it. They you know, the police theory investigation. I don't know what the term, but the way they came to me and said, okay, so this guy already said that he had killed this person and you were there and, you know, you don't want to say anything or you know anything about it. I said, well, I didn't see anybody killing anybody. I didn't see any people on that particular place. So it kind of like a confront each other and say, so if you already know, why you ask me that question then, you know? So, And then the issue of not looking into his eye, because we as a mistake, we don't do that. We like, especially with people with authority, you don't challenge them. So you look away, and he took that as a like signs of a guilty or whatever he called
1: it. But what it sounds like is that was just a cultural difference in terms of how you made eye contact. Yeah. Going back to this language barrier and how it impacted the trial, what was that like for you to be on trial and you were having to kind of just piece words together? And then again, this court-appointed Spanish translator, and yet Spanish was not your language. I mean, did you even know what was going on half the time?
0: Yeah, it was really hard. It was really hard for me because I did not, first of all, you know, I never thought that they're going to end up sending to prison for life because I knew I'd never kill anybody. I did not commit that crime. And I thought, you know, well, they're just going to investigate and they're going to let me out. And but then, you know, we come to the point that, you know, you're going to go to trial when they say, what the heck is trial? I have no idea what it is. So, you know, it was really hard. It was a nightmare. It was I just can't describe it, but it was really hard.
1: And now that you've been vindicated, is there any effort to find the real killer or do they have any leads as to who that person might actually be?
0: Well, we have told him since the beginning. We have his confession from through his aunt, and then, you know, fortunately the aunt is dead now. She's dead now, but they have that link, and they know who did it. And I don't know what they're going to do. And at this point, I think they just give it up. I don't know.
1: What was your time in prison like, Santiago? 5 years behind bars in the state of Oregon.
0: Well, it was a nightmare being there. Talking to the prisoners who were there, and they all say they had done terrible stuff, and here I was sitting among those guys, didn't do anything. So how will you feel? How will you feel being among those people? Because they were there for a reason. I was not there for a mistake. and it was early, but I had to hope. I had to find a way. I had to get along with these people. More of my time I spend in church, in school. Thank God that they have a program there from a community college in Oregon. I was able to learn the language and eventually pass my GED, what they call general education, something like that, equivalent to the high school diploma. And I started taking some college courses while I was there. So more of my time I spent on education and, you know, in order to survive psychologically.
1: Uh-huh. Santiago, what's next for you now? You've been officially cleared of wrongdoing. You've also, or you will receive compensation. I'm interested to know, do you feel that compensation is adequate as you take on this next stage of your life?
0: No, nothing. It's not. I care more for the my dignity, my innocence. And that's what I care the most. And I now that the judge signed it, certification of innocence, I think that will help me to heal, even though, you know, what that part of my life will never be the same. It's nothing will repair my youth, my life, my 5 years of youth that I spent there.
1: Santiago, what's your message to someone right now or a family that might be fighting in the courts right now for a conviction or against a conviction that they know is wrong or they're being charged with a crime that they know they didn't commit? What do you want to tell them?
0: Well, make sure that that the police doing the right thing. I think most of the cases that we've seen, the people have gone in prison by mistake, had to do with the cops and fabricating false evidence. And for one reason or the other, that's what we need to pay attention and pay attention to the detective and the prosecutor too, because, you know, a lot of those guys, they really want to have a case. And whether it is a for promotion or whether it is a power, or in my case, Jonathan has the name of the prosecutor who prosecuted the case, and he really wanted to prove to the system that he's able to go on and step up to the federal level, because I know that after he prosecuted my case, he was promoted to as a federal DA. So most of those people care about that versus justice. So in my case, they didn't give a damn about the evidence, the forensic evidence, okay, the scientific. There was no mark on me. There was no blood on me. There was nothing. And, you know, definitely the victim has.
1: All right, Santiago Ventura Morales, 40 years to clear his name. Stay with us. We'll be right back.
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0: 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I'm Sean Spruce. We're going to speak now with Luis Marcos, a Mayan rights advocate living in the U.S. And a reminder, you can listen to this show and all of our past shows at our website, NativeAmericaCalling.com, and wherever you get your podcasts. Joining us now from Omaha, Nebraska, is Luis Marcos. He is the co-founder and executive director of Comunidad Maya Pishan Isham, and he is Mayan. Hello, Luis. Welcome to Native America Calling.
1: Hello, Sean. Thank you. Thank you for inviting.
0: It's a pleasure to have you on the show today, sir. Now, your organization is focused on Mayan rights like food sovereignty and immigration assistance. What led you to start this organization, and what were the needs you were trying to fill within the greater Maya community here in the United States?
1: Yes. Basically, we are our mission statement is about really the health and well-being of the Maya nation here in the United States. And we accomplished that by implementing the UN Declaration on the Rights of Indigenous People as the international legislations that support our work, and also Native Nations Rebuilding on the academic framework side, as an academic framework to do the work that we do. And yes, you are correct. We have programs related to indigenous people's human rights, indigenous people's agriculture, and really, really, it's just rebuilding the Maya nation is what we are about.
0: Luis, you grew up in Guatemala and then you moved to the United States. Tell us more about that transition in your life and what that was like, that period for you coming to the United States from Guatemala.
1: Yeah, sure. Just to put things in context for listeners out there, is the Maya territory extends from South Mexico. It includes the entire state of Guatemala and Belize and the northwestern portions of El Salvador and Honduras. I personally belong to the Anjoval Maya nation, and our nation is divided by borders of Guatemala, the northern region of Guatemala, and Mexico, the southern part of Mexico. So we have the Anjoval nation on the Mexican side and also on the Guatemalan side. And I left my homeland in 1989 in the middle of a genocide that the Guatemala government was committing against the Maya nation. I came to, California in 1989, and I moved to the Midwest region in 1999. I am currently speaking with you and our listeners on the sacred land of the Omaha Nation here, known today as Omaha, Nebraska.
0: I want to ask you more about what life is like in Omaha, but tell me more about this genocide against the Maya people there in 1989 that you fled from.
1: As we all know, the indigenous peoples in our continent since colonization have suffered multiple cycles of genocide and violence, but for Guatemala, one that did reach the attention of the international community took place between 1960 and 1996, ended in 1996 on paper. Basically, between that time, especially during the early 1980s, 1982, 1983, the state of Guatemala itself committed over 600 massacres, and it committed, completely burned down and wiped out 400 villages, Mayan villages, and it killed, disappeared, tortured over 200,000 people. This is according to the report of the Commission for Historical Clarification of the United Nations. hundreds of thousands moved to different parts of the world, including Europe, Canada, and the United States. Today, we think there are about 3 to 4 million people of Maya identity in the United States, about 25,000 in Nebraska, and 7,000 to 8,000 in the Omaha metro area. So that's the context in which I left at the time the Guatemala state was forcefully recruiting indigenous young people, age 16, 17, to be trained, and so that they can go back and kill their own communities, and so that's the context in which I left the, my homeland.
0: Omaha, Nebraska has a Mayan population of between 7,000 and 8,000 people, as you describe it, Luis. What's the appeal of Omaha? And tell me more about a project that you're working on there where you're growing food on 17 acres there in the city.
1: So, correct. During the 1980s, late 1980s, early 1990s, people of Maya identity came to places like California Florida and other bordering states. But then during the mid-1990s, meatpacking plants in the Midwest started to recruit people from, the East Coast, the West Coast, to come to this area. So the first Maya family probably arrived here on the city, on Omaha, a traditional homeland, in the mid-1990s. I came to Omaha, Nebraska, to the homeland of the Omaha Nation in 2005. And since then, we have been, first, whenever we get to a place, the number one thing we do is to research and see who the original nations are and establish relationships with those nations. And since then, we have working relationships with, indigenous peoples in the area, particularly the Omaha tribe of Nebraska and Iowa. In terms of, again, the specific programs that we have within the context of Native Nations Rebuilding, which is a much bigger journey, and that which involves reinstating our inherent and inalienable sovereignty. Among those programs, we have, again, a program that we're calling a faced urban agriculture to a rural agriculture. So as of right now, we have access to about 17 acres of land in the Omaha metro area. And the idea is to purchase additional land in the Nebraska rural area so that we can have this urban and rural partnership for earth-based economic development. Basically, we would like to establish a demonstration site for an agroforestry system with animal integration on this 10 acre that we have access to in the city of Omaha.
0: That sounds really exciting, Luis. Now, you also work on indigenous migrant rights. How does your organization help other Mayan people with their immigration cases?
1: So I think it really does help by, again, what we're doing right now is just talking about the historical context of the Maya people, and educating the systems, educating universities, educating the court systems, educating the legal systems, educating, the healthcare systems, that in this continent, there are indigenous peoples. In urban areas, there are indigenous peoples. And so, because it is readily assumed that anyone who comes from south of the U.S. border is Hispanic or Latino, and that is not the case. You know, Hispanic means you're, or Latino means you have, you know, European heritage by language or bloodline or whatever. But in reality, you know, Maya territory right now is occupied by about 60 or 70% of people is of Maya identity and not Hispanic or Latino. And that is a life and death, you know, situation we're talking about there because of the language barriers. Many of our people do not speak Spanish or English because that is not our first language. We speak our native language. And so that is the importance when you come into a legal system, when you come into the court, you know, system, the judicial systems here. If the language is not recognized, then, you know, people is usually assigned a Spanish interpreter, and that is, that has catastrophic consequences because the language barrier. So that's what we're trying to do here is educating, you know, the entire, you know, system about the presence of indigenous peoples in urban areas. So we are, we articulate our presence here as a displaced indigenous nation, and we keep our right, our inherent and inalienable right to self-determination and self-government.
0: Luis, you'll be at a United Nations Summit on Indigenous Peoples in a few days. Now, this summit is focused on economic development. Tell us more about your role and what you'll be advocating for.
1: So, since the 1960s, Indigenous peoples have been influencing international law, international human rights law, and one of those, after 36 years of intense negotiations, in 2007, September 13th, 2007, the United Nations, over 195, over countries across the world, signed the UN Declaration on the Rights of Indigenous Peoples that has come to recognize, you know, the rights of indigenous peoples to self-determination, self-government, and the right to do economic development consistent with our worldview and our spirituality. And so on September 10th to September 12th, we will have the Indigenous Peoples Summit here in on the traditional homeland of the Omaha Nation, co-hosted by Omaha Performing Arts. Specifically, we will be at the Tenasca Center for Arts Engagement and many other partners that includes the ACES School, includes the Native Governance Center, and so many different community-based organizations that support the summit. And the idea there is to commemorate the adoption of the UN Declaration on the Rights of Indigenous Peoples, and we talk about the state of Indigenous Peoples' sovereignty. We talk about agriculture, trade, reestablishing ancestral trade routes, and we will have an outcome document, you know, after this, and it will involve, you know, setting up the systems that will continue to bring us together, you know, for the generations to come.
0: Luis, Native Nations Rebuilding, that is the framework with which you do a lot of your work, and it's very much centered around self-determination. Explain more about this concept and how you apply it to your own Mayan community.
1: So Native Nations Rebuilding is 36 years or more than 36 years of research by the Harvard Project on American Indian Economic Development and Native Nations Institute of the University of Arizona. And Stephen Cornell is one of the authors. And then I will not remember the, I think it's Joseph Colt, the other co-author of Native Nations Rebuilding. It does have five principles. Principle number one is self-determination. That means indigenous communities make the decisions. Principle Number two talks about capable institutions to back up, you know, sovereignty. Principle number three talks about, you know, the institutions that we set up has to match the political culture of the nation we are attempting to serve. Principle number four involves having a long-term, you know, planning, long-term strategy so that we're not reacting to a grant opportunity or we're not reacting to a crisis, but we are focused on 50 years from now. Where do we want, where do we see ourselves and how we put the, you know, organizational infrastructure to sustainable, you know, growth. And principle number five includes, you know, those leaders, public spirited leadership, meaning we are in this for the seventh generation, that leaders are not there for themselves, but to really, you know, develop the community and the next generation of leaders. Those are the principles. And then there are nine strategies for governance and development. Among those, it includes, you know, each nation establishing, you know, or reinstating its governance systems, intergovernmental relations, setting up nation-owned enterprises, and citizen entrepreneurship. So, you know, those are just at least a few of the strategies for development that I can think of right now.
0: Luis, thank you for coming on the show today and informing our listeners. We're out of time, so we're going to have to wrap up. A big thanks to both Luis Marcos and Santiago Ventura Morales. Join us again tomorrow as we hear the story of a leader of an unrecognized tribe in Texas accused of fabricating a Native identity to profit from climate activism. I'm Sean Spruce. You've been listening to the one, the only Native America Calling. Hope you enjoy the rest of your day.

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7: This is Our Living Lands, and I'm Jill Freitas. Data centers have become a flashpoint across the country, and as indigenous lands are increasingly involved, tribal communities are taking action. KUNR's Kat Fulwider has more from Nevada.
8: The waters of the Truckee River flow through Reno on a sweltering summer afternoon. The headwaters that begin in Tahoe flow all the way to Pyramid Lake, home of the Pyramid Lake Paiute tribe. This region is also the only place where the endangered kiwi suckerfish is found, a species that is tied to the tribe's identity.
9: Our people are known as the Kiwi Tukata, we're the kiwi eaters.
8: That's Autumn Harry, Pyramid Lake Paiute tribal member and co-founder of the Water Over Data Alliance. It's an indigenous-led group opposing data center construction in the Truckee River watershed.
9: We've been really focused on education and educating the community about like how data centers specifically impact indigenous communities and how it still is a form of land theft and water theft.
8: Harry points to history. Her people know all too well about what happens when water is siphoned off upstream.
9: We were impacted by Derby Dam in the early 1900s, and that was the first water theft that we had experienced because of colonization.
8: As more data centers get approved, Harry's concern focuses on Pyramid Lake.
9: My big question is, where is that water coming from, and how is that going to impact the endangered and threatened fish species that are within the lake?
8: Pyramid Lake Paiute Tribal Chairman Stephen Wadsworth says their community has been fighting for water sovereignty for years.
10: Nevada is very much the Wild Wild West. We do not have laws on the books or laws that are severely outdated by, 150 years.
8: He is not only concerned about the water needed for the data centers, but also about the electricity needed to power them. For the past few summers, they often lose power in the late afternoon, and this has happened before there was any talk of data centers.
10: Usually every day around 5 o'clock, the power just shuts off for a second or two until the grid can catch back up, and then we're good to go.
8: The Water Over Data Alliance has been pushing for a ban on data centers in the entire Truckee River watershed. This past year, they showed up at Reno City Council meetings with a list of demands, and one was echoed again and again in public comments.
9: We demand the full, free, prior, and informed consent of all tribal nations within the Truckee River watershed. And what that means is the tribes need to consent to the approval of any data center. And that hasn't happened.
8: This is already happening in the Walker River watershed. The 500-acre gigawatt Monarch Data Center north of Yerington is one step closer to approval, despite tribal and community pushback. Both the Yerington Paiute Tribe and the Walker River Paiute Tribe released resolutions in opposition to the construction of Copia Power's Monarch Data Center. They cited environmental and cultural concerns. Ginny Hatch, Yerington Paiute Tribal Chairman, says they oppose data centers and are very concerned about losing access to the land.
11: It's supposed to be by the Fort Churchill area, and that's actually one of our traditional food gathering areas.
8: She says they had good relations with the prior landowners and that tribal members could go harvest their traditional foods there.
11: We're really worried about the resources, the impacts to, you know, the community and to the way of life, you know, that's what makes us a tribe is, you know, we have shared values, traditions, and our culture.
8: Northern Nevada tribal nations are not alone in their opposition to data centers. Tribal communities across the nation have been opposing data center development on their homelands. In March, the Seminole Nation in Oklahoma became the first tribe in the U.S. to ban them. And in May, the Fallon Paiute Shoshone tribe became the first in the region to ban the centers on their lands. Back at Pyramid Lake, community members proposed a similar resolution to their tribal council, and on August 21st, it passed, banning data centers on all Pyramid Lake Paiute homelands. For KUNR News, I'm Kat Fullwider.
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13: There are some things from our childhood that we just never forget. And this little jingle from Sesame Street is one of them. First airing on RTVs in 1969, Sesame Street taught us how to count, how to be kind, and introduced us to many lovable characters like Big Bird, Elmo,
15: hi,
13: and my personal hero,
15: hi-ho, Kermit the Frog here.
13: Kermit the Frog. But now Big Bird and the gang are looking for a new home. Warner Brothers Discovery opted out of renewing their distribution deal with HBO and Max. That means there are no current plans to produce new episodes of the beloved show beyond this 55th season. It got us thinking about why we fell in love with shows like Sesame Street and how it went on to inspire a generation of Indigenous creators who give us new places to visit and learn. Danse Anin Buju. Hello and welcome. This is Unreserved. I'm Rosanna Deerchild. Molly of Denali is a 10-year-old Alaska native who shares her culture with kids, something creative producer Yeti Bay Evans aims to center in every show.
14: To be able to expand the understanding of who we are as Indigenous peoples has been incredible.
13: Plus, inspired by his niece and nephew, animator Brent Beauchamp celebrates families of all kinds.
16: Sometimes family isn't a mom and a child. The mom can take form as an older sister or an auntie or a grandma. And I think that a lot of people can see themselves through that in a story.
13: And preschoolers were top of mind for Eric Jackson and his animated show, Chums. Short segments for short attention spans.
17: We approach it in a way that makes it bite-sized and easy for a preschooler to see it and be able to ask questions about it and go to their elders to inquire more.
13: Today, these creators harness the power of play with kids' programs from an Indigenous perspective.
6: There's something I want to say to all these people, which is Masitcho. Thank you to all the helpers out there. And thanks to you for doing whatever you can to be a helper too. Masitcho.
13: Masitcho means thank you in the Gwich'in language. Molly of Denali has introduced that phrase to homes around the world, and Yeti Bay Evans helped get it there. She is Atna Athabaskan from Alaska and the creative producer of Molly of Denali, a kids show that teaches Alaskan native language and culture. Yeti Bay's love of children's programs goes back to her own childhood when she got her TV fix at her grandparents' house. Mr. Rogers and Sesame Street were Yeti Bay's favorites. They taught her about compassion and acceptance of others, but she didn't see her own culture represented. So she is helping to change that with Molly of Denali. Yeti Bay, welcome to Unreserved.
14: Thank you so much for having me, Rosanna. It's a pleasure to be here with you today.
13: It's a pleasure to have you on the show. What is Molly of Denali about?
14: Molly of Denali is about Molly Mabray and her family and friends in the fictitious village of Kaya, Alaska. And Molly is a 10-year-old Alaska Native girl who is curious and adventurous and likes to explore in the outdoors. She and her friends solve lots of problems and share, you know, their experience as Alaska Native people

0: living in Alaska with the world.
1: And how do they show that through an indigenous lens? What kinds of adventures have they been going on?
0: Some of my favorites are subsistence practices, so berry picking and being outside. We recently have shown some adventures on snow machining and getting to meet other people outside of the village, like in the episode Star Eyes that was just aired this week.
1: Ah, so just brand new for those who want to catch up?
0: Exactly, yeah.
1: And so we were speaking about representation and ensuring culture is represented accurately. How does the show make sure, you know, authentic voices and stories are being shared?
0: Well, from the very beginning, the executive producer and the team at GBH knew that they couldn't share stories about Alaska Native people without Alaska Native people at every level of production. We have this amazing group of Alaska Native advisors who've really helped to guide the entire series from the brainstorming conceptions of, like, how should we represent the multiple Alaska Native people groups within one show and just a few characters, because there are over 229 different tribes in Alaska, and how can you do that in a good way and really be representative? And so not only are we showing a multitude of indigenous cultures, Alaska Native cultures, through the show, through the animation series, but we also have Alaska Native people at every level of production, like the advisors, like our production team, myself and our associate producer, our language advisors, some of our curriculum advisors, our writers, designers, artists. It's just been amazing to meet all the different people that have been working on the series since the beginning.
1: That does sound amazing. And how does having that, you know, that authentic representation and making sure, ensuring everybody's represented in the best way, in a good way, as you say, how do you think that helps break through stereotypes about Alaska Natives?
0: Well, being Athabascan and somebody that has had an opportunity to meet people from other cultures across the nation, you know, a lot of people's idea about who we are in Alaska is that we're Eskimos, which is no longer a term used by a lot of different people, because it was a term that was given to people on the coastal regions of Alaska. And to be able to expand the understanding of who we are as Indigenous peoples has been incredible, because, you know, Alaska is enormous. If you were to lay Alaska on the top of the U.S. map, it would touch every part of the whole U.S., the top and north, south, east, and west. And so if you can imagine how many people are across our nation, and then put that in one state, you know, there's got to be a multitude of different cultures and regions and environments that have shaped us for thousands of years. And so being able to share the cultural diversity of our peoples here and some of, you know, the different areas that we live in look vastly different, you know, from the north of the top of Alaska to the southeast of Alaska. And some of the cultural practices and beliefs has just been phenomenal. You know, our languages as well have really been able to be represented through the show. And, you know, in addition to Mossy Cho, we're teaching, you know, about the different animals. And I was just sharing with one of my colleagues about Nenahaltya, which is see you later in Kwich'in. There isn't a word for goodbye in many of our Alaska Native languages, because it's the belief that is held, and one of the similarities that between our cultures is that it's not a goodbye. It's we'll see you again, because of our value that all things are connected.
1: That's a beautiful value, of course. And what about for you? Like, let's take you a little bit back to your childhood. What were some of your earliest memories of kids' TV?
0: definitely Mr. Rogers and Sesame Street, learning how to count. Even to this day, you know, when I hear some numbers, I'll sing to myself, 1, 2, 3, 4, 5, 6, 7, 8, 9, 10, 11, 12.
1: One laugh.
0: Ooh, so
1: yes. I was there right beside you. I just know it.
2: Yes. Thank you very much.
1: And what impact did those shows have on you and your, you know, decision to then turn around and create children's programming as an adult?
0: Well, I think it was a multitude of experiences. In addition to not seeing Indigenous people appropriately represented in children's media or media in general, and then combining that with my experience in writing a thesis in my undergrad about the preconceived ideas that children hold about Native Americans, I really felt the need, the desire to go and share about who we are as Indigenous people, because there's so many amazing things that we contribute and have contributed over thousands of years to our world. And we can learn from our elders and the traditions and practices that can make our environment, our relationships, our interactions with one another sustainable for the next seven generations.
1: And what effect do you think that now that you work on Molly of Denali has on kids like you who are watching it?
0: We have positive role models that kids can look up to and see themselves reflected in and know that who they are and the culture that they come from is awesome. Mm-hmm. And that they can share their, you know, foods, their languages, their clothing, their way of being with the world, and that it will be accepted and appreciated and learned from, and they can take pride in who they are.
1: You're listening to Unreserved on CBC Radio 1, Sirius XM, U.S. Public Radio, and Native Voice 1. I'm Rosanna Deerchild. My guest today is Yeti Bay Evans. She's the creative producer for the children's show, Molly of Denali. The show follows the adventures of 10-year-old Alaskan native Molly Mabre and teaches viewers about Alaskan culture, language, and values. Like this lesson.
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4: We're ready for our tour.
5: Before we agree to any tours, Molly and Tui would like to speak to you.
4: Okay.
6: My name is Molly Mabre, and I'm also called Shamia.
7: I'm Tikana Okami, also called Tui.
6: It doesn't matter what we're wearing, whether it's a parka or a swimsuit, whether we live here or a big city, if our eyes are blue or brown, we know who we are.
7: I am Yupik, Koyukon, and Japanese American.
6: And I am Gwich'in, Koyukon, and Denaina. This is the land of our ancestors. Nobody can tell us we are not native enough.
1: Wow, that was a pretty powerful little clip there for a children's show. Tell me what's going on in that clip.
0: So we have a couple tourists that came to Kaya, and, you know, at the trading post, there are these opportunities for folks to come to visit and be a part of the community there and learn about the peoples as well as the culture and just have their own, you know, outdoor experience. But these two gentlemen had an idea in their minds about what Alaska Native people would look like. And so when they first met Molly and Tui are in their, you know, everyday clothing. And the tourists were like, hey, are you really going to tell us about your Alaska Native culture? Because you don't look like you're Alaska Native yourself. And Molly and Tui were really upset, and they went to their elders and had a conversation, and Grandpa Nat shared about Elizabeth Paratrovich. And Elizabeth Paratrovich is a real civil rights advocate who helped get the Anti-Discrimination Act passed in the 1940s. And so she and her husband, Roy Paratrovich, did a lot of advocacy on

0: woman is, they also were given the Elizabeth Petrovich coin, which is a real coin. And they end up sharing the story about who Elizabeth Petrovich is with the tourists and give the one of the guys the coin. But they really wanted to share, like, hey, we might not look like your typical, you know, indigenous perspective of who we are supposed to be, but it doesn't mean we always are wearing our regalia, and we can be indigenous in our everyday clothes.
1: Yeah. And besides, you know, teaching really important history, what do you hope kids take away from that episode?
0: I really hope that kids learn that there's more to the story than what the cover shows, and that people of all cultures and backgrounds have equal rights as everybody else.
1: Yeah, that's a beautiful lesson. I understand incorporating language is also a key part of Molly. Why is that so important to preserve and teach?
0: So during the boarding school era, Alaska Native and Indigenous people across the nation were told that if we spoke our languages, that we would be punished when we went into these boarding schools, and that we had to give up, you know, this aspect of who we are. And I have an uncle that when he was sent to boarding school, he was only 5 years old. And when he came back for a break, his parents wouldn't speak our Otna language to him for fear that he would continue to speak it when he went back to school and be punished. So going from this place of like punishment and degradation and oppression to now like, our languages were just passed as official languages in 2014 here in Alaska, and celebrating them, helping bring them back, because they never went away. You know, people still spoke them in their homes, and, you know, sharing some of those lessons with our young people to remain resilient and strong and to keep our ways. And the language really shares a lot about our ways of being and knowing. And so much is wrapped up, you know, perhaps in what looks like a singular word, but there's often like an entire concept and belief, you know, within a word. And that's really what we hope to be a part of.
1: Yeah. Why do you think it's, you know, that kids programming like Molly is, you know, still an important way to connect kids to share these, you know, these history lessons, these language lessons, these cultural lessons in an age when there's internet and there's TikTok and Instagram?
0: Well, with TikTok and Instagram and all the different fast ways to receive media, we want to be a part of that changing atmosphere, environment of media, so that we can still stay relevant and engaging of our youth. You know, we have to transform and adapt to how people are consuming content. Because if we take a passive approach to it all, then we'll become dinosaurs and not able to be relevant. And, you know, some of those lessons that our ancestors and elders that had hopes and dreams of carrying on to our youth would be lost. And I feel like a lot of us on Molly Denali and colleagues that I have want to be good ancestors. So we're thinking of generations from now, and how can we continue to share the legacy of our elders?
1: And where do you think children's programming will grow? Do you think it will, you know, sort of adapt, as you said, to the internet, to making shorter, more accessible content for kids?
0: Absolutely. I think it's like mandatory adaptation. Unless like the cost of internet really goes up or the cost of streaming really goes up and people are like, hey, we want our cable back. But it just doesn't seem like that's the direction. And, you know, unfortunately, you know, some of the ways in which we have grown up, you know, through the broadcast television system

0: are becoming less and less utilized because people have all these, you know, ways of getting on the internet with their phones and iPads, computers. And definitely as a mom, I've seen the times change from my older children to my younger kids and how I have to change a little bit of my own parenting styles. And if we aren't adaptive, then we're going to disconnect from our kids, and nobody wants that.
1: No, nobody wants that. What do you think the most important thing is that Molly of Denali offers, you know, kids who watch the show?
0: I think it's an opportunity to learn about a multitude of cultures and ways of being, and also inspiration to get outdoors and have fun experiences of your own. And some of the feedback that we've gotten from parents sharing their experiences when they're taking walks is like, oh, my kids are now saying, you know, Masi Cho to the trees as we walk by them, and or like picking up trash, like taking care of the environment. It's just been really amazing to hear some of these stories from families and their experiences away from the screen.
1: Yeah, absolutely. And what about for Indigenous children who are watching? How do you hope they feel as they watch Molly of Denali?
0: I hope they feel seen and appreciated and loved and inspired to be who they are, and also to remain connected to their elders and communities, and then to grow up and be those amazing community members and elders themselves.
1: Yeah. Well, thank you so much for your time today.
0: Thank you, Rosanna. This is wonderful.
1: Have a great day.
0: You too. Take care.
1: Yeti Bay Evans is Atna Athabaskan from Alaska, and she is the creative producer of Molly of Denali. This is Unreserved on CBC Radio 1, Sirius XM, U.S. Public Radio, and Native Voice 1. I'm Rosanna Deerchild. Still ahead, brother-sister duo Brent and Emmeline Beauchamp bring Indigenous love and language to kids' screens. Their animated short, Follow, is a tribute to their bond and to matriarchs everywhere. Taking us there, partners in life and in music, Jason Bernstick and Nadia Godet are chasing their preschooler along with their musical dreams. Together, the husband-wife duo make up Bernstick. Much of Bernstick's music is inspired by family, including this one, which celebrates the love of family through song. This is Nikamo, which means sing in Cree.

0: That is Nikomo from Burnstick. You're listening to Unreserved on CBC Radio 1, Sirius XM, U.S. Public Radio, and Native Voice 1. I'm Rosanna Deerchild. When Brent Beauchamp was looking for inspiration for a film thesis, he didn't have to look further than his big sister, Emmeline. As a mom of two youngsters, she is teaching them both Anishinaabe Mohan, and Uncle Brent, who didn't grow up with the language, is learning along with them. Together, the siblings made an animated short film in the language called Follow. The film stars Emmeline and her daughter Zadai, and is a labor of love for each other and for the moms, aunties, grandmas, and big sisters who shaped them.
1: Scano Seguego, Brent Nikiaso. My name is Brent Beauchamp, and I'm from Six Nations of the Grand River Reserve. I'm Onondaga on my mom's side and Anishinaabe on my dad's side.
2: Emmeline Beauchamp is my English name. I'm Bear Clan from everywhere. Our father is from Long Plain, Manitoba. Currently live in southern Ontario with my family and my husband, raising our kids in the language.
3: Because it's our culture.
1: Mm-hmm. She's my older sister.
2: He's my baby brother. We're 9 years apart.
1: She grew up with her mom and I grew up with my dad. And even though we grew up apart, we still have been like just so connected in so many ways, and there's so many parallels about me and her.
2: And then as we both got older and became young adults and started living our lives, that's when we noticed, like, okay, there's a song in the 80s that we both really like. But we didn't grow up together, you know. Like, how did you manage to find that deep in the archives, like, you know, the song? And then he sends a picture of, like, a table in New York, and I'm like, oh my god, I think that's my favorite restaurant in New York. I recognize the coasters.
1: Me and Emmeline just kind of have this, like, animated, like, quality about ourselves and our personality that comes from our dad.
2: To get us all in a room together, you need earplugs, like, definitely. And, like, yeah, we're pretty unstoppable pair of siblings. It's funny, at the birth of both of my children, he was the one that had me in tears. Like, all my family came to see me, and all my family came and hugged me. He was the one that, you know, as soon as his face came in and he came to see me, that's when the tears started going. So
1: when she was, like, going to be having her first child, Zadai, I was like, oh my god, like, it felt like new, like, she's entering into a new stage of her life, and it's like, oh, like, I'm not gonna, like, she's gonna have new responsibilities. And I feel like I was so excited, but I'm like, will I not be able to see her as much because she's gonna be so busy? But that was totally not the case, because I was always over there, like, just helping along and being there to help support her while she was raising her first kid, and for myself entering into, like, a new responsibilities and, you know, building my relationship with my niece as well.
2: It was really lovely for me. It was a really busy time, and my daughter was quite young, and I was not working. And so having Brent, the laughs for, you know, getting out of the house, for helping motivate me to take her and go places, it just was such a great foundation to the journey of being a new mom and navigating all of that, especially in the way that we're raising our children in their own language that we're learning ourselves. There was parts there, you know, where he was a part of the process, where he's, you know, also learning a little bit with me and trying to reinforce that.
1: Like, I only have, like, a handful of words that I know, but I'm learning as they learn, and it's good to learn alongside her kids as well. Creating Follow came from, like, so many different places. Being at Sheridan College, which is where I completed my undergrad for animation, we have to create around 3 to 7 minute short film, which is animated. It can be 3D, claymation, or 2D. I knew I wanted to do something indigenous. So when I think of all these strong women in my life, like Emmeline comes up as one of them. I really wanted to also to encapsulate family. And so this mother and child dynamic that is so important and so important within our culture, I wanted it to be the mom saves the day, but also have like a relatable, cute version of a child character. And I kept it ambiguous as far as like, is it a boy, it's a girl? We don't know. It's just, it's a, with the character design, it all comes into character design. I just came up with this idea. I thought it'd be perfect if I had it in the language. Emmeline, who is kind of the inspiration for this character, along with Zadai at the time, inspiration for the child character. Emmeline did the voice acting for the female character.
2: Wow, I didn't realize it was such an inspiration. Like, I knew I was present, but I'm like, ooh, okay. Me, Gwitch, Brent, like...
1: The story of Follow centers around the child character who I named Nimki in the story, and then the mother character, Makoons. And they're just out and about in a meadow in nature, and then suddenly they're encountered with a mysterious blue glowing butterfly that lands upon Nimki's nose. He follows the butterfly into the thick of the forest, and before the mother knows it, she turns her back and her child's gone. So where'd he go? He wandered off. The butterfly bursts into multiple butterflies and transforms, shapeshifts into a wolf character. And the inspiration behind that too is on my mom's side, I'm Wolf Clan, so Otahioni. The wolf approaches Nimki, and before we know what the wolf will do, a spear comes shooting down and the mother shows up in the nick of time to save the day, and the butterfly takes off and wanders off, this as the spirit does, like it just wanders off somewhere else. And she tells Nimki, like, you can't take off on your mom like that, like, and you know you can't follow spirits. And
2: You know, she's kind of saying, like, do you know I walk off? We're serious about that, you know? But it's such a place of love and affection to care for your child like that. You know, English to Anishinaabemowin doesn't translate directly because the languages are so different. And so I wanted to embody, you know, the way that the Anishinaabe perspective or the mind would be, and how I've been, you know, treated by these aunties or community members that I consider aunties or spirit family, and how they've guided me or reprimanded me or, you know, taught me how to learn a lesson. And so, you know, the tones are completely different, but that doesn't take away from the love in the words or in what they're trying to express. And so sometimes I even get a little bit self-conscious in public when I'm speaking with my kids, because I'm like, trust me, this is not me sounding mean. This is just the way that the language sounds. So, you know, because I'm not like, oh, Anishina. Like, you know, it's like, oh, Anishina. Like, what are you going to do again? Like, it's a little bit more monotone, right? And so I think he encapsulates the love wonderfully, visually. Then the hug at the end, that just really represented, you know, our family and our bonds, and just like, you know, I'm going to tell you, but, this is coming from a place of love.
1: Women in our communities plays a huge role, and especially being from Six Nations and the Haudenosaunee people, also known as Iroquois people. Historically, women not only raised and taught children, but they also controlled lands. They had so much power in our communities.
2: Powerhouses, man. Haudenosaunee women. you don't mess with the Haudenosaunee woman. but in Anishinaabe culture as well, like our societies, and, you know, women are such a backbone. And so our women and our Two-Spirit have always been considered like such gifts, and the Anishinaabe Nanook, our men are here to, you know, support us and protect us. You know, we carry our line seven generations back and seven generations forward. And a lot of the healing, like we're seeing our men do so much great work and stepping up, but I know a lot of the time we see, especially in language, like women, like most of my classes, the majority of people are Two-Spirit and cis women coming in and picking up the language and picking up those teachings. And yeah, Nokomisak, like our grandmothers and our aunties, like they're the ones that really nurture us, hold space, and show us what our purpose is in life and how we're supposed to follow in the footsteps, pick up the torch and pass it on to the next generation. And so I love that Brent incorporated the strong female character who's taking care of his child and really embodies who we are as a people in the way that we take care of our little ones.
1: It might not just be a mother and daughter son character. In different ways, it could be seen as an older sister and a little brother character as well, which I thought, it depending on how the audience perceives it, or maybe someone feels as if it's an auntie, which I think is very important because in our communities too, like sometimes family isn't a mom and a child. The mom can take form as an older sister or an auntie or a grandma. And I think that a lot of people can see themselves through that in a story.

0: it's the decade of Indigenous languages revitalization globally, especially for trying to raise children in the language or trying to get this generation speaking, or the babies right now, they love screens. They love TV, like as do most of us, TV, screens, shows. And so how do you engage a child if they're just listening to recordings, right? And so having really great animation or TV or, you know, YouTube videos out there is like really crucial and really important, not just for children, but for learners of all ages. And to have something like this where it's a fun watch. It's short. It's a fun watch, though. It's enough to keep a child entertained. Why wouldn't we use the language? Like, this is our language, and we should be building these materials and these resources if we can. And when he asked me, you know, I thought, like, this is such a great idea. Like, there's so few out there. The way that our elders, our fluent speakers, the ones that have maintained the language and protected the language, the way that they held that, cared for that, protected that, the things they had to go through to do that, why wouldn't I do my every ounce of me to make sure I grab onto that and pass it on? Because what they had to go through to do that is unfathomable. So that's what I dedicated my life to do. And this is one more way that I can contribute to that. And Brent gave me a vehicle to be able to help with that.
1: This, just because me and Emmeline did this one film doesn't mean we're going to stop. We've already been, brainstorming concepts for, like, maybe a children's storybook where I'll do the illustrations, she does all the language, and we write the story together, or potentially some animated segments. I think that would be received very well if we did that, which we're planning to.
0: Look at us. Who would have thought? Not me.
2: Brent Beauchamp is a Two-Spirit animator and designer. He is Onondaga and Algonquin from Six Nations of the Grand River. Emmeline Beauchamp is an Anishinaabe Mohan speaker and Brent's big sister. She translated and voice acted for Brent's short film, Follow. This is Unreserved on CBC Radio 1, Sirius XM, U.S. Public Radio, and Native Voice 1. I'm Rosanna Deerchild. Eric Jackson watched a lot of television when he was growing up. After all, the 90s were a prime time for taking in shows like Mr. Dress Up, The Magic School Bus, and Big Comfy Couch. He didn't see a lot of Indigenous representation in the programming, though, until this.
3: Good morning, Uncle Jacob.
4: Tansy.
5: Good morning. You kids remember your second cousin, Betty? Wait, is she a second cousin or a third? Her grandma was your Muslim cousin, I think. Oh, wait, her Muslim was Muslim's brother. Auntie's sister's daughter. Third cousin, once removed. Anyways, your cousin Betty is coming in today.
4: Betty's coming here? Today? Yeah!
2: In 2005, Wapoos Bay hit television screens. It follows the adventures of Raven, Talon, T-Bear, and Devon as they explore their remote Cree community of Wapoos Bay in northern Saskatchewan. The show had a big impact on Eric, partly because he was a voice actor for Talon, and also because his parents created it. But mostly, it impacted him because it helped fill a need for Indigenous programming for kids, and that's also why he created Chums. Now, in its third season, the animated series follows a group of animals along with a girl named Flies with Eagles, who helps other animals in unexpected adventures. Eric, welcome to Unreserved.
6: Hello there. Thanks for having me.
2: Well, thank you for being here. So tell us a little bit about Chums. What's it about?
6: Well, it's a show that happens in pre-contact Turtle Island, and we're following a young Indigenous youth named Flies with Eagles. She befriends the animals of the forest and learns how to help others, how to better help themselves through situations with their friends.
7: Hey, Ira, Emery, Romper, and Terry!
6: As they're learning how to be the best versions of themselves, as well as learning their cultural ties and roots.
2: And how do you tie it to culture and traditional knowledge?
6: Well, Flies with Eagles isn't our only human on the show. She also has her Cookum, Elder Cookum, as well as Chief Blue Sky, who are there to help guide her through any kind of cultural thing that she's trying to learn about or inquires about or that they're currently teaching her.
2: And who are her little animal friends that help her along with these adventures?
6: Well, we've got a very energetic and rambunctious Romper the Rabbit. And then we have a very focused and very much loves to build Emery the Beaver. And then we have Terry the Ptarmigan, who's still learning how to be a confident ptarmigan. And then we have Ira the Eaglet, who is learning their role in how they help the humans.
2: All very helpful. I wish I had some little animal guides to help me along in life. Why did you want to tell the story from a young, a young girl's perspective?
6: I think we just really wanted to be able to connect to more of a specific audience than what we had with Wapoose Bay, which was more an entire group of kids. And like me and my dad, we felt that following a young girl would be best, because with Wapoose Bay, we had Raven and we had Talon and T-Bear and then we had Devin. But we didn't have as much focus as we wanted with Raven. And this feels like a better step in the right direction for us.
2: Mm. And what do her little furry friends help, teach kids who are watching the show?
6: Well, we go over a wide variety of topics as we're following along with social-emotional learning. So we're working with having the animals help Flies with Eagles and even themselves learn more about patience, learn more about acceptance of others and pride in yourself, as well as where you come from, who your family is, or what you may look like as we're tackling how animals have their fur patterns and feather patterns and everything change as the seasons go. We're also tackling how people might change and look different than they did, say, last year or a couple months ago, and how change is always a positive and good thing.
2: And why did you want to create Chums?
6: Well, we were in the middle of the pandemic back in 2020 when we started rumorating and creating these different ideas and story concepts. And we were developing science fiction indigenous series first during the pandemic. But when we were told they wanted something more along the lines for preschool, we were like, yes, we've got an idea. Here we go. And we started working on that one shortly after that. Because during the pandemic, we were spending a lot of time together. My dad was living with me and my family, and we were raising two young toddlers as well as a teenager. And my niece was also living with us. So we had a lot of youth around us, and we wanted to think about making another show for them, like the same way that my parents did for me and my brother and my cousins. And we wanted to make something for the next generation.
2: Wonderful. What was the landscape like for, Indigenous kids programming back then? Was there a lot? Were you finding there was a gap?
6: Back during the pandemic?
2: Yeah.
6: We still saw Indigenous programming being made. We just thought we would hop in on that with everybody else that is starting to make stuff and be a part of that, just like we did with Wapoose.
2: Mm. What makes it different from other children's programming we might see on the dial?
6: I think it's
2: Did
6: our
2: they still
6: angle.
2: Say dial? I don't know.
6: I think it would be our angle to stick along to our roots as stop motion animators. Mm. So the way that me and my dad were approaching it with our art style was that we wanted it to look as close as we could to our stop motion on Wapoose Bay. So we've went with that angle with rendering out our 3D characters. We've got them modeled and textured to look more closer to stop motion puppets, even including our lip sync animation. We did the same thing that we did with Wapoose Bay with the lip syncing, where we've got all the mouse shapes drawn out and everything, and we're using After Effects to manually tweak them and make it so that all the mouse will sync up with the audio, and then place that onto our 3D models.
2: Mm-hmm. What about in terms of, cultural knowledge? How does this show like yours prepare kids for some of those, bigger cultural questions they might have?
6: Well, we kind of tiptoe towards them. With the cultural questions and the aspects that we have on it, we're more aiming at introductory. So getting kids curious about it, getting kids like pondering about how to get more involved with it. So we have the chums interact with it in the 12 minutes that we've got. And they kind of get like an introduction to, say, dancing, an introduction to rock painting, to making jams or cooking or helping around like at home or mending like teepees. Like we approach it in a way that makes it bite-sized and easy for a preschooler to see it and be able to ask questions about it and go to their elders to inquire more.
2: Mm. Or, for example, sharing a powwow ground with some playing squirrels.
6: Oh, yes. That one was awesome. I really love that one.
2: It was very cute. What kinds of shows did you watch as a kid?
6: Well, I watched a lot of what most 90s kids would see as a kid. You know, we've seen Pokemon and we've watched like Magic School Bus and Mr. Dress Up and Mr. Rogers. Like all of that stuff was a lot of what was on TV when I was a kid. So kind of stuck to that, as well as my dad's very strong passion and love for Star Wars. So we watched that a lot on repeat as well.
2: Who didn't, really? when did it occur to you that, you know, something was missing from the shows that you were watching as a kid?
6: I think representation. I mean, like, anytime kids were pretending to be characters they saw on a TV show, like on the playground during recess or after school, like, I always didn't feel like I had something to connect to in the same way as the rest of them did. So my parents seeing that and seeing that we had less representation in the media like really inspired them to start making their own stuff for us to be able to mimic and us to be able to go, well, let's go play Wapoose Bay. I'll pretend to be this character. So I really noticed that a lot on the playground when kids were wanting to pretend, wanting to like costume play as different characters, that there was a lack of indigenous representation back in those days.
2: Speaking of Wapoose Bay, how did that change, you know, the way you looked at kids' television? Was it surprising to you when you were like, holy, there's a whole, my parents have made this beautiful thing for me? And for other kids, of course.
6: Yeah, like, obviously I really, really love Wapoose Bay. Like, I grew up acting in it. I got to visit the sets like every single season, pretty much every day that I really wanted to.
2: Mm-hmm.
6: So it was always very, very touching and moving and inspiring seeing how my parents went from like our little duplex in Regina when my dad was finishing university to living in Saskatoon and making the show here locally with like animators. Has always been like really amazing to see happen.
2: Mm. Now, as a father now, how old are your kids?
6: My kids are 8, 10, and 16.
2: Has having, you know, children influenced the way you think about how you make children's programming?
6: Definitely, definitely. Like, so raising them, I see the content that they like to watch, the TV shows that they like to watch, and the way that they engage with them, which has really been inspiring to me as a writer to go, okay, they like playing like that, then let's incorporate that into our pretend and play. And being able to do that and start writing my own kind of games that the chums will play through, like those are games that I test out and play with the kids. Like they're very heavily inspired by how my kids interact with each other or play with their friends or interact with the world around them. I gain a lot of inspiration from them.
2: Mm. What do you hope kids will get from watching Chums?
6: A sense of pride and inspiration. I'm hoping that we see more of a resurgence of cultural appreciation and engagement. Like, really hoping that with Chums that we're able to really inspire the next generations to continue to pursue their culture and continue to take pride in it or play along with the games and adapt characters into their day-to-day pretend play.
2: Mm-hmm. What do your parents think about the show?
6: Oh, they love it. My mom has been incredibly supportive of the show as it's been developing, and working side by side with my dad has been a very Very fun experience.
2: Fun. You say, you hesitated there, Eric. What? Is there family creative differences sometimes?
6: Sometimes. But I mean, like, that's similar with, like, anybody. You know, get any kind of family sitting around a board game and you'll find differences pretty quickly.
2: You've never been to my house when we're playing Monopoly, let me tell you. My mother is vicious. She soon owns the whole board. It's crazy. She should have went into real estate, I tell you. Why do you think it's important to keep investing in kids' programming?
6: Well, they're the future.
2: Mm-hmm.
6: You know, like, we've got to be able to give them something to look up to, something to inspire them to instill empathy or love or connection with one another and be able to help them along with that. Being able to be taking part in creating children's programming for the next generations is incredibly important.
2: Mm-hmm. Eric, thank you so much for your time today.
6: Thank you.
2: Eric Jackson is from Peter Ballantyne Cree Nation in Saskatchewan. He is the creator and writer of Chums, a 3D animated series for kids. That's all our time on Radio Indigenous. This episode was produced by Kim Kasher, Rhiannon Johnson, Elena Hudgens-Lyle, Amanda Gear, and Angelina Peltier. 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You can also find and follow us wherever you get your podcasts. I'm your favorite cousin, Rosanna Deerchild, coming at you from Winnipeg in Treaty 1 territory. Kinanaskimit Nawal. I go say.
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2: Children's cartoon Molly of Denali brings Alaskan native culture and languages to screens around the world, something creative producer Yeti Bay Evans says are important contributions.
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A very pleasant good day to you. Bob Brown here. Time now for Blues After Hours. We come your way every week, and we just love playing the blues for you just the way you like them. In the first set, we have Irv Lyons Jr., Delana Gale Bowen. We're going to start our program, though, with music from Calvin Owens. The tune is entitled Cherry Red. Sit back, relax, right at you, just the way you like them.

wrapping up our set, Irv Lyons Jr., Fire Without a Flame, off the compact disc, Sisters and Brothers. In front of Irv, you heard Delana Gail Bowen, Down to the River, off her compact disc, Looking Back. We started Blues After Hours with music from Calvin Owens, Cherry Red, off his compact disc, True Blue. Thanks for coming along and taking this bluesy ride. Bob Brown right here. Thank you for allowing us, or me, to come into your private places and enjoy a great hour of the blues. Coming, we have the Paul Butterfield Blues Band, but right now we have for you the Jimmy Rogers All-Stars Blues All Day Long.

That's the music from Little Wit and Big Bo. I Got a Woman. In front of Little Wit, you heard the Paul Butterfield Blues Band, Blues with a Feeling. And in front of Paul Butterfield, you heard the Jimmy Rogers All-Stars, Blues All Day Long. Bob Brown right here. We're going to take a break, but on the other side, we have Butch Mudbone and Twice as Good. So stay right there.

You're listening to Blues After Hours. Bob Brown here. Thank you for taking time and joining me on this great day for the blues. We have coming Butch Mudbone, but right now, twice as good. I love you, baby.

Step Rado and the Zydeco Outlaws, the Creole Truth off the compact disc, Standing Room Only. Dr. John in front of that Let's Make a Better World. Johnny Shines and Robert Jr. Lockwood in front of Dr. John. Lonesome Whistle, You're at Butch Mudbone, Me and the Blues. And we started with Twice as Good. Bob Brown got the controls. Thank you for taking this time and joining me on this bluesy ride. We have right now Tracy Lee Nelson, My Baby Joanna.

That is Tracy Lee Nelson, My Baby Joanna, off the compact disc, Blues Loving Man. Bob Brown here. I'm a blues loving man, and I love playing the blues. Thank you for joining me on this great day for the blues. We're going to wrap our set with music from ZZ Hill. His tune is entitled Outside Thang. I want to invite you back next week. Same time, same place. We're going to cure it up, and we're going to do it all over again. Have a beautiful rest of the day. Here's ZZ Hill, Outside Thang.

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0: Scana Gagwego. You're listening to Gyno. And if you're tuning in for the first time today, Gyno is a Seneca word for music or song. I'm your host, Brett Mabee, and each week we take a listen to some amazing music from different indigenous artists all across Turtle Island and beyond. So, for the next hour, you're cordially invited to pull up a chair, grab a cup of coffee, enjoy the amazing music and the insightful chat. Today, our featured music is the You and I, the husband and wife duo of Artson and She Rose. And together,
1: baby, this a new day.
0: They're out with their debut release. It's self-titled. There's a cinematic quality about this concept album as they intentionally use music as a counterforce to societal disconnection. Be right back with the chat. In the meantime, for your listening pleasure, Asaranoonda Jates with New Day. Today on Gyno.

0: The song getting us into our hour of listening on this edition of Gyno is a single from the UNI's debut album, Is New Day. And it's a great way to get you going as we get going with an insightful conversation. The UNI, as I was mentioning in the opener, comprises of MC Artson and She Rose. And we're going to get to know both of these incredible artists throughout the remainder of our time. And of course, in true fashion, we got to go ladies first. So, She Rose, welcome to Gyno today. Nyawiskano, how are you doing?
1: I'm doing very well, thank you. I appreciate having you invite us to participate today.
0: I'm really excited about this medicinal project, and I don't use that term lightly. This is a very intentional decision for you two to counteract some of the negativity that we're experiencing in the world right now, and I'm excited to dive into this. But before going any further, I was wondering if you could just tell listeners a little bit about yourself.
1: More than happy to. We did put a lot of intention into this project, and it really took on a life of its own throughout that process. So I am Cuban and Filipino. I am the daughter of an Air Force veteran, and we lived all over the world. So that informed a lot of my experiences and my view in the world. And in the last couple of years, it's been a really deep journey understanding the roots that I come from and the history of the roots that I come from, as we kind of witness what's happening in the world today. And I think that that is something that is reflected greatly in the project that we did. And we're excited to share a little bit more of that with our listeners.
0: How long have you been performing and recording music now?
1: Me personally, I have been actively recording and releasing music since maybe 2021 or definitely 2022 is when my full album came out. I'd released a couple singles before that, but I've been producing music with Artson for easily over 10 or 12 years at this point. So I just decided to get out from behind the booth, so to speak, and to get behind the mic. Really during the pandemic, it felt like something that was important for me to just tackle for myself.
0: Was there a specific moment that made you want to step out front more?
1: I think that I found myself pushing through a lot of complicated emotions like everybody else was during the pandemic.
0: Sure.
1: And I felt kind of almost like a need to not just do it for myself, but to take my rightful place for the sake of all of the other women and young girls that we see in the world that, might be hesitating to say what's on their mind or to express themselves publicly. And I think that that's a fear that a lot of us struggle with. There's emotions and experiences that we all share. And if we can't bring ourselves to express those things, like those emotions can linger inside of us and just create a well of isolation and negativity. So for me, it was really like when I realized it wasn't just about me, it was about expressing things for my community, but through my own lens, and to not let fear be something that was going to hold me back. So that's, I think when I look back on time, I think that that was the genesis of it. And I think, it's evolved a little bit to trying to see how I can serve this moment in time.
0: That's beautifully put. And I think that gives a great overview of both of your approach to this debut album as well. We're going to take a quick break. We'll listen to a track from the UNI. And in addition, actually, She Rose, before we get into the music, I was wondering if you could give me a recommendation of a song that you'd like to include, an artist that you just feel we have to know.
1: One of my favorite groups is called Balisong. They're another Filipino group, and they have a song called The Land that the first time I heard it really just brought me to tears. It's a celebration of our culture and the place where we all from. Even as people living in the diaspora, the aspects of our culture that really bring us to life and express who we are collectively. Definitely recommend it to anybody.
0: Beautiful. We'll be right back in just a few. Listeners, you're in for a treat as we listen to tracks from the UNI's April 21st debut album. First up to bat, Wake Up. Ya ought to sing along and have some fun today.

0: Hey, this is Artun.
1: And this is Shiroz.
0: And we are
1: the you and I.
0: And you're listening to Gyno.
2: Yo, check the melody.

0: Coming by way of recommendation from one of today's featured artists, Shiro's, the song that we got on from Filipino group Bali Song is the aptly titled The Land. And we're talking about the connections between the land and the sky. Music is medicine. And it's an honor to have you listening with us today. You're listening to Gyno. Artson, if you're ready, brother, it's time to chat a little bit with you as well.
1: All right, I'm ready.
0: He's a longtime MC who has literally collaborated with some of the most legendary names in the hip-hop scene throughout the generations, as a matter of fact. Before going any further, I was wondering if you could tell people a little bit about

0: significance in this moment in time?
1: Yeah, to me, hip-hop is the expression of our emotions, and it's a channel that can open the way to finding your culture, and it's something that led me back to my people, my traditions, and I didn't grow up with those. I didn't grow up with ceremony or tradition, but hip-hop led me there, and it's such a reflection of culture. You know, we're doing the same thing and expressing in the same way. We're listening to music, so we're listening to the drum. You know, we sing our songs about our community. We dance. We touch the earth when we dance. And we also paint, you know, we paint murals just like the petroglyphs. So it's such a reflection. It's such a reminder of who we are as a people. So, you know, I think that's why the youth is so tapped into it. And they're, you know, it's like their DNA is calling them to listen to hip hop or to express through hip hop, to pick up one of the arts. And I think it's such a tool to bring the older generation and the younger generation together to understand each other. You know, because the older generation is going to want them to remember their traditions, mm-hmm. and the youth is going to want to express through new traditions. And it's that middle ground, the bridge. And so that's what hip hop is to me, and that's why I feel it's so important for both generations to understand it and come to an understanding of within it.
0: As Shirose was also saying, part of the core mission of the UNI is using music as a counterforce to some of the societal disconnection that we're experiencing right now. When did that become clear that this is exactly what's needed right now?
1: For me, that's something that's always been there from when I first started listening to hip hop. I was always listening to conscious hip hop, something that would wake me up, something that would make me think, something that would take me deeper. And I think when we decided to work on this album, it kind of naturally happened. But also I feel like it's just happening naturally within society. There's so much going on right now that we're naturally looking for something more, something different, for something uplifting, something that is going to give us hope. And so we just went in with that. We carried it with us, and it just flowed through us like we were channeling something that needed to be heard today. Even for ourselves, the music is also like healing ourselves. We're allowing ourselves to speak to ourselves through the music. And so I think that's why people are gravitating towards it, because it's something that you can feel is coming from the heart and spirit.
0: If you're just now tuning in, you're listening to Gyno, and I'm joined on the line with Shirose and Artson, the husband and wife duo of the phenomenal The UNI. We're listening to tracks from their debut album right now. Before we actually do get back into the set, Artson, I was wondering if you could also recommend a song for our listeners. Who's an artist that you feel we just got to know? I love amplifying each other's voices this way.
1: Yeah, I feel like you got to listen to Defy. And if I was going to pick a song, it would be Water Is Life.
0: Perfect. We'll be right back after Water Is Life. But in the meantime, as we continue on with our listening of the UNI's self-titled debut, turn it up with Carry On. We'll be right back for yet another part of the discussion today on Gyno.

0: Water is Life from Defy, the talented indigenous MC who I also got to check out live a few years back in Albuquerque and interview for an episode of Native America Calling, of course, on Native Voice One. If you're just now tuning in, you're listening to Gyno, and we're continuing on with our conversation with the UNI. We also listened to tracks from Bazil in that block, and it was the duo's own Carry On from their self-titled that got us into that set. We have just a few more minutes to talk, and before we touch on some future plans, I was wondering if you could share some of the highlights of this album, and this question is all for either of you. What are some of the highlights of this recording project?
1: Yeah, for me, one of the highlights is just how it kept evolving, and how it felt like the album got done like four times and we just kept adding more and more into it and going deeper and deeper. So it was just that's just a highlight for me of like the seeing the growth of this project.
2: Yeah, I agree with that. I think it's by far the most conceptual project we've done. I would even venture to say it's one of the most conceptual projects done in hip hop in a very long time, where there's an entire background story and a narrative component to it. Like the music, I think what I love is that the music stands strong on its own. Every single song works as well as a single. Collectively, they take you on a journey. And there's an actual story built into it. It's a sci-fi story, but it's also the story of us in this moment, as well as messages that we're receiving from somewhere else out in the universe, another space and time, another culture that is trying to help us reconnect with the healing power of music and our own inner resilience to change the narrative of these times that we're facing. It's also, you know, as Artson mentioned, we dove back in a couple of times to go even deeper with it. We actually embedded sound healing frequencies into the album. So if the album feels different, it's intentionally so. Visually, we went a lot deeper into it. And again, there's this whole other narrative story that we're getting to build out. So I think that those are the highlights. It really did take on a life of its own. And it's also an album that we really enjoy performing live in the communities as well, now that it's finally out.
0: I love seeing it described as, quote, sonic cinema, and it really seems that that intention was there from the start. And as we're talking about the evolution of the project and how there are cinematic qualities, do you see it turning into something more visual as well, like a mixed multimedia project?
2: Oh, yes, spoiler alert. Absolutely. And and I think that was, you know, one of the things that felt really magical about it, and that goes back to the component of collaboration. Initially, it was not expected to go that route, but one of our producers, G-Boy Wicked, nudged us to take our storytelling a bit deeper. And now, at this point, I already have a concept for like a 3+ part saga built around the narrative of the album. So yes, we absolutely look forward to bringing it to life.
0: Ah, wow. Well, I guess that brings me to some of the final questions then. I know that you're busy with promotion and shows. What else do you have in the works right now?
1: We'll be around the country doing workshops with the youth, speaking on some of the things that we talked about today, just uplifting the youth, uplifting our people. Yeah, so we'll be doing some of that.
2: Yeah, we're looking forward to just performing and sharing the music. We are enjoying the workshops that we're starting to get to do, that we can speak on, you know, the power of music, the power of creativity, the ability to find light in dark times, the ability to recognize the beauty in your individual experience, and the power of choice to determine the narrative that you want to remember about this moment in your life. But to your point, we're also looking forward to the behind the scenes creation of that transmedia storytelling. I think those are the two things that really are lighting us up right now, and just the community that we're getting to visit along the way, the relationships that we're getting to create, and to hear the impact that those conversations and the music is sparking all over the country.
0: I'm honored to do my small part to introduce some of this music to my listeners, and not only on Gyno, but of course on the mainstream. There are a number of features there, so be sure to check out more information at mainstreamradio.net. Folks, before I do let you go, where can people find more about you and this album at?
1: You could hear us on anything that you listen to except Spotify. We chose not to do Spotify, but you could also find us on social medias. My social media handles are I Am Artson.
2: Mine is Shiro's Music, but you can actually find us literally on all of those social media channels at We Are the UNI. We also conveniently added a link to all of the places our music is streaming on our Instagram feed. So if you find our profile, you'll also find our music.
0: I can't thank you enough for spending a few minutes with me today. I mean, really, in such a short amount of time, you were able to fill my head with a lot of positivity and things to get me excited about for the future evolution of this particular project and whatever else you may put out. So thank you again for your time, your dedication to uplifting music. And please let me know if there's anything that I can never do, and join me again here soon on Gyno.
2: Thank you so much for having us. We really enjoyed our conversation today.

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From the Say Magazine studios in Bradenton, Florida, welcome to Indigenous in Music. I'm your host, Larry Gay, from the Omaha Nation. Today, we welcome Opleum from Minneapolis and now based in Chicago. Opleum has built an international following with his innovative alternative sound. He's joining us to talk about his powerful new release, Serotonin Soldier, Part 1, the first chapter of his ambitious double album, arriving this October. So until then, let's get ready and start spinning you the best of tunes from our Indigenous musicians. Your two-hour musical journey starts now. We're taking off from Chicago. Get ready. Here's Opleum. Soul can't be bought.

was Opium. He's going to be in our spotlight in 25 minutes. Here's Yellow Turtle from Boogie and the Beat. I'm Larry Kay, and we are Indigenous.

That's brand new. Charlie needs braces. Who would have thought? All right, down to Miami. Here's Elastic Bond. Not a Moss. I'm Larry Kay.

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Hey, if you missed part of today's show, you always can visit us where we hang 24/7, 365, indigenousandmusic.com. You're welcome to stop by. We're going to take a short break. We will be right back. And when we return, our guest, Opium from Chicago, will be in the spotlight. We'll be right back. 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

0: I'm Larry Kay, and welcome to our Indigenous in Music Spotlight interview. Today, we're excited to welcome the incredible talented Opleum. Over the past decade, he's been redefining Indigenous music by blending alternative rock, Native Americana, into his signature, the Alter Native Sound. Today, we'll dive into his brand new album, Serotonin Soldier, Part 1, and explore the stories behind the music. Ladies and gentlemen, it's his first visit into our spotlight. Let's welcome Opleum. How you doing, Opleum?
1: Hey, how's it going? Great to be here.
0: Good, good. Good to see you.
1: Good to see you, too.
0: How's Chicago treating you?
1: Chicago's treating me well. It's a really beautiful day here. Nice mid-70s, nice breeze today. So
0: nice.
1: Can't complain. It's feeling good here.
0: Yeah. How's the album doing since the release?
1: Yeah, the album's doing pretty good. It's gotten some good streaming, and we've released a music video, and so a lot of kind of the feedback has been on the visuals and just kind of getting the fire stoked. It's kind of the intro project to a larger project.
0: Yeah.
1: So yeah, I think it's going about as good as I expected it could go. It's just kind of the early rollout of kind of getting all the algorithms going, and unfortunately that's how a lot of things are working these days, but it seems to be going good. It seems to be getting a lot of play online and some radio in Canada and the U.S. So yeah.
0: Sweet, sweet. Well, congratulations on the release. Nice, nice.
1: Thank you.
0: Good work.
1: Thank
0: good
1: you
0: work.
1: So much.
0: What inspired this project, and why did you decide to release it as a double album?
1: Yeah, so I think a lot of what kind of inspired the concept behind Serotonin Soldier is just kind of the current internet-based reality that I think a lot of people are finding themselves in, where you know, we've been kind of sold the story of interconnectedness through the internet, and you know, the technology and all of these kind of new developments are going to bring us so much happiness, and they're going to bring us so much interconnectedness. But what's kind of happening is the opposite, you know, and I think a lot of people are kind of in this dysphoria state a little bit of wanting that interconnection and wanting that
0: sure.
1: community, but we're kind of getting bogged down kind of in the internet negativity and all that kind of stuff. So the album is kind of a concept of using music and using our greater knowledge, our older wisdom, to kind of bring us through these times. And for me personally, it's like that medium is music. And so the album is just really my own personal kind of using medicine or music as a medicine, but also trying to, I guess, encapsulate the whole project as kind of a form of medicine to people, that there is ways to kind of separate yourself, I think, from a lot of what we're being told or taught or being talked about on a daily basis. And so, yeah, Serotonin Soldier to me is kind of like, it's kind of got two dimensions. It's like my own personal kind of journey inward, and over the last couple of years, just stopping drinking and finding more practice in like meditation practices and being out in nature and going canoeing and fishing and focusing more on how to cultivate kind of internal happiness and internal wealth, and kind of separating from just a lot of the kind of dogma and negative stuff that's going on in our world.
0: Sure.
1: So yeah, that's kind of the two levels of the album. It's kind of like I'm trying to push a narrative out in the world, but it also is about a lot of personal healing and inward stuff.
0: Nice, good words. Now, the title, Serotonin Soldier, immediately it catches your attention. What do you hope listeners will take away from it?
1: What we're in now, I guess, what my opinion is, we're kind of in like a little bit of a spiritual warfare moment, or kind of like a fight for our consciousness. And so the soldier part of it is kind of like staying true to your truth, you know what I mean? And your consciousness and you as an individual. And that, you know, kind of the situation we found ourselves in this world is that we do kind of have to fight for our consciousness. We have to fight for our spirit. And so, yeah, that's kind of my overall takeaway.
0: Sure.
1: If I could give people a message to leave with, is that, you know, we have our consciousness, we have our spirituality, but there are times where we have to define that. We have to decide what we want to give energy to, what we want to fight for. And we can't just act like, you know, oh, the world is being controlled by these billionaires and there's all this crazy stuff going on the internet. And why is this always happening to us? And the world is so bad. When it's like we as individuals also do play a part in like how we not combat the world, but how we approach the world, you know, and like, do we decide to join this group, or do we, mm-hmm. you know, fight this group, you know? And I think a lot of being an artist has a lot to do with that. And so I think artists are kind of like intrinsically linked to the people in that way, that it's like, it is based on decisions. You know, it's not just like, oh, we just make music because we want to make money and we want to do right. this. It's like being an artist is a very like intentional, who do you want to fight for and who do you represent? And mm-hmm. so I guess that's kind of what I would like for people to see in it. But
2: sure. Now the full Serotonin Soldier album arrives Indigenous Peoples Day this October. Are you excited? And I can see you're getting ready. Still working, right? Part two?
1: Yeah, no, I'm working all day and night basically on the second album. So I self-produce everything. I do all the editing. I do all the tracking, pretty much all the instrumentation except for, I think, some keys and some drums and some bass. So all the guitar lead parts, wow. rhythm parts. The first album, all the key parts too. I self-produce most of it. I work with some engineers too that help me edit at different times. But yeah, no, I pretty much just do all of the editing, all the production myself. So for the next 4 weeks, I'm pretty much in production mode, and every day I'm getting in the studio. And luckily it's a pretty short drive from where I live in Chicago. I've been in there as much as I possibly can and trying to get it finished up.
2: Mm-hmm. Well, you put together some good mixes. You sure do that.
1: Thank you.
2: Opium, what's the best way to get a hold of you?
1: You can find me on Instagram or Facebook. That's probably the easiest ways to communicate, or through Gmail.
2: All right. You're tuned in to Indigenous in Music with Larry Kay and Opium. He is currently featured in our current issue of the Say magazine, and his new album is out, Serotonin Soldier Part 1. And you can visit us on our homepage at indigenousinmusic.com to listen to this interview and read all about him. Thank you for showing up tonight in our Indigenous in Music Spotlight. Great to have you on, and give us an update on your new album. Good stuff.
1: Thank you, Niawa.
2: Yes, and stay in touch. Any new updates, any developments that are happening in the future, let me know. I'll blast them for you.
1: Sounds good.
2: All right. We're going to play you a track from his new album. Here is Paint Yourself.

0: That was Paint Yourself from Opium off his new album, Serotonin Soldier, Part 1. In case you're just tuning in, Opium was just here and stopped by in our spotlight.
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Hey, right now, if you want to get a hold of me, feel free to email me at larry@indigenousandmusic.com and I'll email you back. Hook us up. Let me know where you're at. Also, hook us up on LinkedIn. Larry Knutson, the Ho-Chunk, Omaha. Ponka. Don't forget the ponkas. All right, Axel Krieger. This is Jan Ken Pond. I'm Larry K. We are indigenous in music.

We're going to take a short break. Short pit stop. We'll be right back. The Indigenous music industry finally has a home of its own. The new Indigenous in Music Directory is now live, connecting artists, bands, labels, media, festivals, and fans from across Turtle Island. 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

jump on. We're heading way south down to El Salvador. Music now from Fibre Amarilla. Taking you back, way back, crystal blue persuasion.

0: That's music from Nortec, Bostitch, and Fusible. Punta Banda. I'm Larry Kay. We are indigenous in music. 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
0: Let's hook you up now with music from Danita Large. She'll be in our spotlight next week. This is Run to the Hills.

That's music from Midnight Sparrows. Let's do something. Off their Arrows, Arrows, Arrows album. They were in our spotlight a few weeks ago. And good rock and roll. All right, here we go. Music now from one of my first guests ever on my radio show, Tracy Bone. This is Brave. Brand new, her newest hit. Newest release.

That's music from the Mavericks from Miami. Back in your arms again. I'm Larry Kay. I'm a tribal member of the Omaha and Ho-Chunk Nations. And let's not forget the Poncas from Nebraska. All right, here's Button and Shout.

That's Chris Faria, Sacred Pipe. And here we go, Samantha Crane. I'm Larry Kay, and we are Indigenous in Music. If you want to get a hold of me anytime, feel free to email me at larry@indigenousinmusic.com, and I'll email you back, and hook us up on Facebook and LinkedIn.

0: That's music from Samantha Crane, brand new, her latest track. We're going to take a short break. We will be right back.
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That's music from Ed Coben from New York. How to Fly. Yeah, I'd like to invite you over to our homepage, Indigenous in Music and Arts, and take a look around. We got the Say Magazine Library, Two Buffalo Studios, and now the new Indigenous in Music Directory. Come over and explore. That's what I'm talking about. All right, here we go. Shawnee Kish, put your weapons down. I'm Larry Kay. We are Indigenous in Music.

That's music from Jessica Hernandez and the Deltas from Detroit. We're going to take a short break and close the show with music from our guest, Opium from Chicago. We will be right back.

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5: Sorry, officer. The only Antifa I ever saw in my whole life were working for the U.S. government. Bunch of old guys. I'm pretty sure now that I think of it. Yeah. World War II veterans.

draft-dodging coward? I don't call him by name. He's the draft-dodging coward who, when it was his time to serve his country, he did what all rich white boys did. I wasn't a rich white boy. I grew up in South Minneapolis. Most of me and all my friends are Vietnam veterans. We had to go. But the rich white boys never had to go, did they? And he didn't have to go, did he? And yet he's going to tell me what courage is?

0: Well, there you go. Another 2 hours of indigenous music with me, Larry K, from the Omaha Ho-Chunk Nations from Nebraska. Hanging out with you all the way down here in Bradenton, Florida, where the weather is always shining. Hey, next week, Danita Large will be in our spotlight. Good country. I'd like to thank my guest, Opium from Chicago, for stopping by, giving us an update on his new album, Serotonin Soldier, Part 1, and the new album coming out, Part 2, in October. The good news is I'll be back again next week. Thank you for tuning in to Indigenous in Music and supporting us and our musicians. Indigenous in Music has been produced by me, Larry Kay. Our engineer is Paul Salvatore. Our theme music is composed by Lenny Long. Today's show has been recorded at the Say Magazine Studios in Bradenton, Florida. Indigenous music is distributed by Native Voice One, PRX, and Pacifica Audio Port. 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Have yourself a good evening and a good night. Until next time, from all of us here at Indigenous Music, adios.
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2: A Texas tribe raked in millions of dollars in grants and donations to fund high-profile activism against oil pipelines and other environmental causes. 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That's on the next Native America Calling.
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4: Children's cartoon Molly of Denali brings Alaskan Native culture and languages to screens around the world, something creative producer Yeti Bay Evans says are important contributions.
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4: Harnessing the power of kids' programs to bring authentic representation to audiences on Unreserved with me, Rosanna Deerchild.
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2: Welcome to Native America Calling. I'm Sean Spruce. Santiago Ventura Morales spent 5 years in prison for a murder he didn't commit. That was 40 years ago. Now, after decades of fighting to officially clear his name, Morales received compensation from the state and a certificate of innocence. One of the hurdles he faced during trial was he could not get a translator for his indigenous Mixtec language. We'll hear from Morales about the struggle that he has taken all of his adult life to finish. That's right after the news.

0: This is National Native News. I'm Jill Freitas. The Indian Health Service officially handed ownership of the state's biggest tribal hospital, the Alaska Native Medical Center, to the Alaska Native Tribal Health Consortium. The transfer happened on August 24th, according to the consortium. Alaska Native Tribal Health Consortium CEO Natasha Singh says the transfer is the result of decades of advocacy. Singh is also a Stevens Village tribal citizen from Fairbanks.
1: This marks a historic achievement. It advances tribal self-determination in healthcare, and it's achieved through the direct advocacy by Alaska tribal leaders.
0: Singh says beyond practical implications, the symbolism of ownership is powerful. She says it's rare that tribes truly have self-governance over something so critical to their lives.
1: You don't see it in management of our traditional territories or our fish resources. You don't see it in education and public safety, but you see it in healthcare, and it's having this ability to control our future is allowing us to address the historical impacts of colonialism.
0: Singh says the hospital endured decades of underinvestment from the federal government, and the transfer will allow the hospital to pursue funding only available to tribally owned facilities. Wilson Justin is a shareholder of the Adna Regional Corporation and has advocated for the rights of Indigenous people in the healthcare system since the 1990s. He says the ownership transfer is momentous.
2: It's been a long wait, and I really appreciate the fact that it's finally occurring. We've been waiting for it for half a generation, basically.
0: He says he hopes the transfer allows the hospital to strengthen health care for Indigenous Alaskans across the state, especially for smaller tribes. This story was provided by Alaska Public Media's Rachel Cassandra. The Navajo Nation Council has taken a major step toward protecting one of its most precious water resources. KJZZ's Gabriel Pietrasio has more on the recent measure that formally recognizes the confluence where the Colorado and the Little Colorado rivers meet as a sacred site under tribal law.
3: Doing so formally documents what Navajos already know, the spiritual and natural significance of where these two life-giving rivers converge. This information may be used to potentially deter future commercial development by industries like hydropower or dams.
4: When that comes forward, we can show what impairment of those resources look like.
3: That's Eric Stansfield, testifying on behalf of the tribe's Historic Preservation Office. He likens the confluence to its council chambers, which is listed on the National Register of Historic Places.
4: And like the murals in this room, changing that would be an impairment to the sort of historical, cultural importance of this place. It's very much the same with the plants and animals, water quality, and offerings that have been made at that place. We detail that out, and that helps us kind of defend this area.
3: For National Native News, I'm Gabriel Pietrasio.
0: On this day in 1815, leaders from eight Native nations signed the Treaty of Springwells with the United States near Detroit. The agreement formally restored peace following the War of 1812 and returned certain rights and possessions Native nations held before the war. The treaty involved the Wyandot, Delaware, Seneca, Shawnee, Miami, Chippewa, Ottawa, and Potawatomi nations. I'm Jill Freitas.

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2: This is Native America Calling. I'm Sean Spruce. The state of Oregon just officially acknowledged it wrongfully convicted Santiago Ventura Morales, an indigenous Mixtec man, of murder. It's an admission 40 years in the making, and it comes with monetary compensation. Morales was an 18-year-old farm worker when a fellow farm laborer was found stabbed to death. The evidence prosecutors relied on to convict Morales was later deemed faulty. During the trial, Morales, who at the time primarily spoke Mixtec, struggled to comprehend court proceedings. He was found guilty in 1986 and served 5 years in prison before overturning his conviction. The action to fully clear his name comes after changes in state law. Today on our show, we'll speak with Morales about the case that upended his life and his fight to clear his name. Later in the hour, we'll speak with a Mayan community organizer on his advocacy work with Mayan people living in the U.S. Listeners, as always, can join our conversation by calling 1-800-996-2848. That number connects you to our Albuquerque studio. Again, 1-800-99-NATIVE to join today's conversation. Joining us from California is Santiago Ventura Morales. He is Mixtec. Good morning, Santiago. Welcome to Native America Calling.
3: Well, good morning, sir. And thank you for inviting me to be on your show. It's a pleasure to come here and share with the Native American people and other brothers and sisters who have struggled with the justice system here in the United States.
2: Thank you for that warm introduction, Santiago. It's great to have you on the show. Now, this is amazing. You just received an official certificate of innocence. It formally clears you of wrongful conviction and imprisonment. Now, this effort took decades. What's it like for you now to finally have vindication?
3: I'm so sorry. Can you repeat that question one more time?
2: Yeah. What's it like for you now, after all these years, to have this vindication, being formally cleared of this wrongful conviction and your imprisonment for 5 years?
3: Well, definitely it has been a nightmare. Besides being 5 years in prison, when I, you know, spend my my youth, early youth, part of my life, and after that, you know, even though I was free and I was, you know, was released, but you know, the state would not admit that they did a mistake, and that the system's not perfect, and it's not working the way it's supposed to be, because if there's a, you know, a lot of people, and not just me, there's about 40 plus people who are waiting for their same response, and I think I'm like the third or the second person who had been received the certificate of innocence. So definitely having a long, long journey, living with that nightmare, you know, and not just emotionally, but also psychologically and socially, because, you know, everybody wants to know what happened to you, and they keep asking questions, and you don't have a clear answer until now, but I received my certificate of innocence.
2: Well, that's why I really appreciate you coming on the show today, because I can't imagine how many people must just come up to you and pepper you with questions and want all these details. And the fact that here you are and you're comfortable speaking out really says a lot about your character, Santiago. And as we mentioned, you were in prison for 5 years, so you were released in 1991, but you still had to fight for this apology and this subsequent compensation. What were the biggest roadblocks along the way? Did you ever think, hey, this is never going to work, this is never going to happen, I need to just give up and move on?
3: I think the main obstacle was the state not have the dignity of saying, yes, we made a mistake, we need to correct it. I think the I can't find a term right now for it, but I think it's the fear of being or lose the credibility as a justice system. And I know this for sure, because on the time when my post-conviction relief trial was over, and we were waiting for conclusion for the judge, and I had all the record from the trial, from the, you know, everything, and there was a letter from the prosecutor who prosecuted the case, sent it to the governor, because the governor had at that time already expressed his concern and said that if the after the post conviction relief, if the state would appeal it, that the governor was going to commute my sentence and let me out. So the DA, Jonathan Huff, wrote a long letter explaining his position, that he, no matter what, he was still thinking that I was guilty, and that's the only person he has. He had to have somebody for that murder. So that told me, you know, how much ego or how much arrogance the system has, you know, human dignity versus, you know, your reputation, your ambitions to for power, and I think that's the bottom line of this case.
2: Okay, Santiago, what about public support? Did you feel that you had a lot of people there in the state of Oregon pulling for you and advocating for you with this effort?
3: Eventually, thanks to what I call my adoptive mother, Donna Sleepack, and Jerry Sleepack. They both got involved in the case, and she mainly was that person who is starting to get the word out and get people together. She formed a committee, Santiago Freedom Committee, and got a bunch of people involved. And eventually, after I think about a year or 2 years, a lot of people came to support. They went down to the Capitol in Salem, Oregon to do that rally for me. They came to the prison and do that vigil. So there was a lot of support. Then I ended up being on the Oprah Winfrey Show, NBC News. So, and then also there was a documentary that was done by Channel 8 in Portland, Oregon. And after all that publicity, then the community basically, you know, starting to manifest that they felt that there was injustice, and that they need, that the state of Oregon needed to do something.
2: Santiago, you first came to the United States as a teenager, and you didn't speak English. You also didn't speak Spanish. Tell me about that trip, that travel to get to the United States, and how you ended up working with farm labor.
3: Yeah, well, basically, back to the 80s, you know, a lot of people were migrating to the United States. So my father came here and he returned, and I just wanted to you know, explore the same path that he went through, and you know, partly because the lack of income down home, so we needed to migrate and look for survival economically. So that's how I ended up in the United States, and I think it was like 16, 15 at the time, and it was really hard to find a work because at that age in here and everywhere, you know, that kids should be in school. So, but for me, you know, coming from a poverty community, we didn't have the means for me to go to college. And so the only option was to, you know, go out and work and, you know, help your family. And that's how we ended up here in California.
2: Now, as we noted, you didn't speak English or Spanish, and that was an issue during the court proceedings, and your case ultimately pushed for better language translation systems for Oregon courts. What do you hear from others about the impact that your case had?
3: Well, definitely, I think this is as a result of my case. Now, the court system now, at least the state of Oregon, they are required, you know, individual to be professionally trained or certified in order to perform as an interpreter in court. And I think before my case, you know, anybody who claimed they're bilingual, Spanish, English, they asked to be an interpreter, much less they knew anything about the indigenous language from Mexico and South America. And then, you know, the fact it is that, you know, there's a lot of people, even now, you know, providing cheap labor for the agribusiness industries here in the United States. And that's how the economic systems sustain or survive. If there is no cheap labor, I don't think any agribusiness industry will survive. They're going to have to pay more to get more contract people come from directly from the country. But anyway, going back to the point, you know, that I think certainly language was one of the issues here, not just for me, but okay. I think also for the witness that the state claimed they have.
2: All right. Santiago, we're going to take a short break. We'll come back and continue this conversation. A Texas tribe raked in millions of dollars in grants and donations to fund high-profile activism against oil pipelines and other environmental causes. The trouble is, there's no evidence the tribe has any verified indigenous connections. We'll hear from journalists who documented the tribe's exploits for the news outlet Grist. That's on the next Native America Calling.
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0: 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I'm Sean Spruce. Santiago Ventura Morales, a Mixtec man from Mexico, spent 40 years trying to clear his name of a wrongful murder conviction. And we are speaking with him today about his case. If you would like to ask him a question, if you would like to talk to him, the number to join the conversation is 1-800-996-2848. That is also 1-800-99-NATIVE. And you can also comment on our website, NativeAmericaCalling.com. and any of our social media pages. Santiago, we had to take a short break there, but you were talking before we broke about what it was like being in prison and just, you know, the language barriers and how your case really has been a landmark case in terms of how these issues are dealt with there in the state of Oregon and perhaps also elsewhere. So please go ahead and continue with what you were saying before we had to stop.
1: Yeah, I was talking about the language issue, and I think for me, it was like I went to sixth grade in school in Mexico to learn Spanish. As the other people who were involved in the case, some of them didn't have any school. So it's more interpretation problem for them. Now, that's one of the issues that, you know, we argue. But I think this case is more than just the language. I think it's more like it has to do with the corruption. It has to do with the manipulation, discrimination, racist, you know, by all means, you know, after 2 years after the case, after I was sent to prison, and as a reporter, as you may read, the Oregonian published a big article about the case. They were trying to reopen it, and he went on and interviewed a juror who were sitting on the case, and he definitely said that he think that, you know, any mix

0: what did other people thought?
1: Right, right. And Santiago, this was 40 years ago. Do you think anything's changed? Do you think the court system and representation there with juries in Oregon and elsewhere has improved since then? Do you think the same thing would happen again or could happen again to somebody in a similar situation? What's your thought?
0: It's really hard. It's really hard to say, because after the after my case, and this was in 1986, but I think there's another big case in the state of Oregon. I think that about the Frank Gable. I think the guy named who spent almost 30 years there. He was accused of killing a prison superintendent or something like that. So they already have my case. It was going on. They had a lot of publicity. Yet they still convict this guy with fabrication evidence. And so it's hard to tell that, you know, if he had any impact now with the new law, that thanks to the people who introduced that initiative to become a law for people who were wrongly convicted, able to get the certificate of innocence and a little bit of the compensation, per se. So I think what matters to the people is more like money. Like, if they're going to spend more money paying back those people who have been in the prison, I think that's the way they're going to learn.
1: Santiago, after prison, you became an advocate helping indigenous farm workers with legal assistance and services. What sort of work have you done in recent years?
0: Oh, I've been working with farm workers all since since I got out of prison, since 1991. I went back to my home, and I was selected to serve in the community, to be in charge for the natural resources that we have. As you know, the indigenous, most of the state of Mexico are under what we call communal land. So the land belongs to the community, not to individuals. So people get elected or selected to go and do these free services. You don't get paid to do it. So I was there for 2.5 years, almost 3 years. And then I came back here and I started working for the CLA, California Rural Legal Assistance Inc. And that organization advocates for farm workers in terms of weight issues, health issues, safety issues, retaliation, all that kind of stuff. So then I was called back to go back to Oregon to work for the Oregon Law Center, who also was interested in, we put it together, what we call indigenous project, advocating for, you know, people from South and Central America, farm workers who did not speak or at least did not articulate very well in Spanish, and they need, you know, extra help to exercise their right as a farm worker. So I done that for 17 years before I came back to California to work with the Agriculture Labor Relations Board here in California, where we investigate cases or charges when there's a retaliation against the farm worker. So all my career have been working with farm workers. And certainly I graduated from the University of Portland with a bachelor's degree in social workers. And I mean, it's just, you know, I love my job. I like what I do.
1: That's good to hear. Santiago, can you briefly take us back to the night of that party that you attended? It ultimately ended with a car being set on fire and a man was stabbed. When did the night start to take a turn and you became implicated in this killing?
0: Well, I think, you know, it was a lot of people. There was about 400 people in that camp. There was a fight in between among peoples, and I think some of these people left the camp, and somebody told me, you know, let's go to the store or something like that. And

0: you know, at that time it was young and didn't know what it was doing. It was, you know, not supposed to, you know, go with those people. So we ended up where the car was parked. Nobody was there. No, the car was locked. The people with me, they broke the car and then we left. So and we didn't know that the owner or the driver of that car, there was another car in before us. So those are people who went and killed this guy. And that's how we ended up and get involved. Now, the people who were with me, there was a witness. There was a witness for the state, but they were paid to lie. Now that I got the record, you know, some of them got $300, $400 to just to accuse me. And the tactic was, if they didn't mention or they didn't accuse me or they didn't blame me, they're going to be the one who be blamed for the murder. So they did it for fear. And so that's how it happened. That's how I ended up there.
1: Now, prosecutors alleged that your pocket knife was the murder weapon, although it didn't have any evidence of blood on it. How did they connect your knife as the murder weapon then?
0: Yeah, because the guy who carried it said that it belonged to me.
1: Okay.
0: And then when they arrested him, they had a picture of him. They grabbed a knife from his pocket. So,
1: jeez.
0: It's pretty ridiculous. Okay. You know.
1: And then investigators found you to be suspicious because they said you wouldn't make eye contact during questioning. Can you tell us why it was normal for you to not give eye contact in a situation like that?
0: Well, he was the way they approach it. They you know, the police theory investigation. I don't know how that what the term, but the way they came to me and said, okay, so this guy already said that he had killed this person and you were there and, you know, you don't want to say anything or you know anything about it. I said, well, I didn't see anybody killing anybody. I didn't see any people on that particular place. So it kind of like confront each other and say, so if you already know why you asked me that question then, you know. So And then the issue of not looking into his eye, because we as a mistake, we don't do that. We like, especially with people with authority, you don't challenge them. So you look away, and he took that as a like signs of guilty or whatever he called
1: it. But what it sounds like is that was just a cultural difference in terms of how you made eye contact. Yeah. Going back to this language barrier and how it impacted the trial, what was that like for you to be on trial and you were having to kind of just piece words together? And then again, this court-appointed Spanish translator, and yet Spanish was not your language. I mean, did you even know what was going on half the time?
0: Yeah, it was really hard. It was really hard for me because I did not, first of all, you know, I never thought that they're going to end up sending to prison for life. Because I knew I never killed anybody. I did not commit that crime. And I thought, you know, well, they're just going to investigate and they're going to let me out. And but then, you know, when we come to the point that, you know, you're going to go to trial, when you say, what the heck is trial? I have no idea what it is. So, you know, it was really hard. It was a nightmare. It was I just can't describe it, but it was really hard.
1: And now that you've been vindicated, is there any effort to find the real killer or do they have any leads as to who that person might actually be?
0: Well, we have told him since the beginning. We had his confession from through his aunt, and then, you know, fortunately the aunt is dead now. She's dead now, but they have the that link, and they know who did it, and I don't know what they're gonna do. And at this point, I think they just give it up. I don't know.
1: What was your time in prison like, Santiago? 5 years behind bars in the state of Oregon.
0: Well, it was a nightmare being there. Talking to the prison who were there, and they all say they had done terrible stuff. And here I was sitting among those guys, didn't do anything. So how will you feel? How will you feel being among those people? Because they were there for a reason. I was not there for, I was there for a mistake. And it was early, but I had to hope. I had to find a way. I had to get along with these people. More of my time I spend in church, in school. Thank God that they have a program there from a community college in Oregon. I was able to learn the language and eventually pass my GED, what they call general education, something like that, equivalent to the high school diploma. And I started taking some college courses while I was there. So more of my time I spent on education and, you know, in order to survive psychologically.
1: Uh-huh. Santiago, what's next for you now? You've been officially cleared of wrongdoing. You've also, or you will receive compensation. I'm interested to know, do you feel that compensation is adequate as you take on this next stage of your life?
0: No, nothing. It's not. I care more for the my dignity, my innocence. And that's what I care the most. And I now that a judge signed it, certification of innocence, I think that will help me to heal, even though, you know, what that part of my life will never be the same. It's nothing will repair my youth, my life, my 5 years of youth that I spent there.
1: Santiago, what's your message to someone right now or a family that might be fighting in the courts right now for a conviction or against a conviction that they know is wrong, or they're being charged with a crime that they know they didn't commit? What do you want to tell them?
0: Well, make sure that the police doing the right thing. I think most of the cases that we've seen, the people had gone in prison by mistake, had to do with the cops and fabricating false evidence. And for one reason or the other, that's what we need to pay attention to the detective, and the prosecutor too, because, you know, a lot of those guys, they really want to have a case. And whether it is a for promotion, or whether it is a power, or in my case, Jonathan has the name of the prosecutor who prosecuted the case, and he really wanted to prove to the system that he's able to go on and step up to the federal level, because I know that after my he prosecuted my case, he was promoted to as a federal DA. So most of those people care about that versus justice. So in my case, they didn't give a damn about the evidence, the forensic evidence, okay, the scientific. There was no mark on me. There was no blood on me. There was nothing. And you know, definitely the victim has.
1: All right, Santiago Ventura Morales, 40 years to clear his name. Stay with us. We'll be right back.
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0: 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I'm Sean Spruce. We're going to speak now with Luis Marcos, a Mayan rights advocate living in the U.S. And a reminder, you can listen to this show and all of our past shows at our website, NativeAmericaCalling.com, and wherever you get your podcasts. Joining us now from Omaha, Nebraska is Luis Marcos. He is the co-founder and executive director of Comunidad Maya Pishan Isham, and he is Mayan. Hello, Luis. Welcome to Native America Calling.
1: Hello, Sean. Thank you. Thank you for inviting.
0: It's a pleasure to have you on this show today, sir. Now, your organization is focused on Mayan rights like food sovereignty and immigration assistance. What led you to start this organization, and what were the needs you were trying to fill within the greater Maya community here in the United States?
1: Yes. Basically, we are our mission statement is about really the health and well-being of the Maya nation here in the United States. And we accomplished that by implementing the UN Declaration on the Rights of Indigenous People as the international legislations that support our work, and also Native Nations Rebuilding on the academic framework side, as an academic framework to do the work that we do. And yes, you are correct. We have programs related to indigenous people's human rights, indigenous people's agriculture, and really, really, it's just rebuilding the Maya nation is what we are about.
0: Luis, you grew up in Guatemala, and then you moved to the United States. Tell us more about that transition in your life and what that was like, that period for you coming to the United States from Guatemala.
1: Yeah, sure. Just to put things in context for listeners out there, is the Maya territory extends from South Mexico. It includes the entire state of Guatemala and Belize and the northwestern portions of El Salvador and Honduras. I personally belong to the Anjoval Maya nation, and our nation is divided by borders of Guatemala, the northern region of Guatemala, and Mexico, the southern part of Mexico. So we have the Anjoval nation on the Mexican side and also on the Guatemalan side. And I left my homeland in 1989 in the middle of a genocide that the Guatemala government was committing against the Maya nation. I came to, California in 1989, and I moved to the Midwest region in 1999. I am currently speaking with you and our listeners on the sacred land of the Omaha Nation here, known today as Omaha, Nebraska.
0: I want to ask you more about what life is like in Omaha, but tell me more about this genocide against the Maya people there in 1989 that you fled from.
1: As we all know, the indigenous peoples in our continent since colonization have suffered multiple cycles of genocide and violence, but for Guatemala, one that did reach the attention of the international community took place between 1960 and 1996, ended in 1996 on paper. Basically, between that time, especially during the early 1980s, 1982, 1983, the state of Guatemala itself committed over 600 massacres, and it committed, completely burned down and wiped out 400 villages, Mayan villages, and it killed, disappeared, tortured over 200,000 people. This is according to the report of the Commission for Historical Clarification of the United Nations. hundreds of thousands moved to different parts of the world, including Europe, Canada, and the United States. Today, we think there are about 3 to 4 million people of Maya identity in the United States, about 25,000 in Nebraska, and 7,000 to 8,000 in the Omaha metro area. So that's the context in which I left at the time the Guatemala state was forcefully recruiting indigenous young people, age 16, 17, to be trained, and so that they can go back and kill their own communities, and so that's the context in which I left the, my homeland.
0: Omaha, Nebraska has a Mayan population of between 7,000 and 8,000 people, as you describe it, Luis. What's the appeal of Omaha? And tell me more about a project that you're working on there where you're growing food on 17 acres there in the city.
1: So, correct. During the 1980s, late 1980s, early 1990s, people of Maya identity came to places like California Florida and other bordering states. But then during the mid-1990s, meatpacking plants in the Midwest started to recruit people from, the East Coast, the West Coast, to come to to this area. So the first Maya family probably arrived here on the city, on Omaha, a traditional homeland, in the mid-1990s. I came to Omaha, Nebraska, to the homeland of the Omaha Nation in 2005. And since then, we have been, first, whenever we get to a place, the number one thing we do is to research and see who the original nations are and establish relationships with those nations. And since then, we have working relationships with, indigenous peoples in the area, particularly the Omaha tribe of Nebraska and Iowa. In terms of, again, the specific programs that we have within the context of Native Nations Rebuilding, which is a much bigger journey, and that which involves reinstating our inherent and inalienable sovereignty. Among those programs, we have, again, a program that we're calling a FACED urban agriculture to a rural agriculture. So as of right now, we have access to about 17 acres of land in the Omaha metro area. And the idea is to purchase additional land in the Nebraska rural area so that we can have this urban and rural partnership for earth-based economic development. Basically, we would like to establish a demonstration site for an agroforestry system with animal integration on this 10 acre that we have access to in the city of Omaha.
0: That sounds really exciting, Luis. Now, you also work on indigenous migrant rights. How does your organization help other Mayan people with their immigration cases?
1: So I think it really does help by, again, what we're doing right now is just talking about the historical context of the Maya people, and educating the systems, educating universities, educating the court systems, educating the legal systems, educating, the healthcare systems, that in this continent, there are indigenous peoples. In urban areas, there are indigenous peoples. And so, because it is readily assumed that anyone who comes from south of the U.S. border is Hispanic or Latino, and that is not the case. You know, Hispanic means you're, or Latino means you have, you know, European heritage by language or bloodline or whatever. But in reality, you know, Maya territory right now is occupied by about 60 or 70% of people is of Maya identity and not Hispanic or Latino. And that is a life and death, you know, situation we're talking about there because of the language barriers. Many of our people do not speak Spanish or English because that is not our first language. We speak our native languages. And so that is the importance when you come into a legal system, when you come into the court, you know, system, the judicial systems here. If the language is not recognized, then, you know, people is usually assigned a Spanish interpreter. And that is, that has catastrophic consequences because the language barrier. So that's what we're trying to do here is educating, you know, the entire, you know, system about the presence of indigenous peoples in urban areas. So we are, we articulate our presence here as a displaced indigenous nation, and we keep our right, our inherent and inalienable right to self-determination and self-government.
0: Luis, you'll be at a United Nations Summit on Indigenous Peoples in a few days. Now, this summit is focused on economic development. Tell us more about your role and what you'll be advocating for.
1: So, since the 1960s, Indigenous peoples have been influencing international law, international human rights law, and one of those, after 36 years of intense negotiations, in 2007, September 13th, 2007, the United Nations, over 195, over countries across the world signed the UN Declaration on the Rights of Indigenous Peoples that has come to recognize, you know, the rights of indigenous peoples to self-determination, self-government, and the right to do economic development consistent with our worldview and our spirituality. And so on September 10th, to September 12th, we will have the Indigenous Peoples Summit here in on the traditional homeland of the Omaha Nation, co-hosted by Omaha Performing Arts. Specifically, we will be at the Tenasca Center for Arts Engagement and many other partners that includes the ACES School, includes the Native Governance Center, and so many different community-based organizations that support the summit. And the idea there is to commemorate the adoption of the UN Declaration on the Rights of Indigenous Peoples. And we talk about the state of Indigenous peoples' sovereignty. We talk about agriculture, trade, reestablishing ancestral trade routes. And we will have an outcome document, you know, after this, and it will involve, you know, setting up the systems that will continue to bring us together, you know, for the generations to come.
0: Luis, Native Nations Rebuilding, that is the framework with which you do a lot of your work, and it's very much centered around self-determination. Explain more about this concept and how you apply it to your own Mayan community.
1: So Native Nations Rebuilding is 36 years or more than 36 years of research by the Harvard Project on American Indian Economic Development and Native Nations Institute of the University of Arizona. And Stephen Cornell is one of the authors. And then I will not remember the, I think it's Joseph Colt, the other co-author of Native Nations Rebuilding. It does have five principles. Principle number one is self-determination. That means indigenous communities make the decisions. Principle Number two talks about capable institutions to back up, sovereignty. Principle number three talks about, the institutions that we set up has to match the political culture of the nation we are attempting to serve. Principle number four involves having a long-term, planning, long-term strategy so that we're not reacting to a grant opportunity or we're not reacting to a crisis, but we are focused on 50 years from now. Where do we want, where do we see ourselves and how, and how we put the, organizational infrastructures to sustainable, growth. And principle number five includes, those leaders, public spirited leadership, meaning we are in this for the seventh generation, that leaders are not there for themselves, but to really, develop the community and the next generation of leaders. Those are the principles. And then there are nine strategies for governance and development. Among those, it includes, each nation establishing, or reinstating its governance systems, intergovernmental relations, setting up nation-owned enterprises, and citizen entrepreneurship. So, those are just at least a few of the strategies for development that I can think of right now.
0: Luis, thank you for coming on the show today and informing our listeners. We're out of time, so we're going to have to wrap up. But big thanks to both Luis Marcos and Santiago Ventura Morales. Join us again tomorrow as we hear the story of a leader of an unrecognized tribe in Texas accused of fabricating a Native identity to profit from climate activism. I'm Sean Spruce. You've been listening to the one, the only Native America Calling. Hope you enjoy the rest of your day.

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2: 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Amerind does. As the only 100% tribally owned insurance carrier, Amerind helps strengthen tribal communities by providing reliable insurance coverage and keeping dollars in Indian country. 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
5: 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American Indian and Alaskan Native Living is hosted by Dr. David DeRose, a board-certified specialist in both internal medicine and preventive medicine. Dr. DeRose has a wide range of experience with Native health issues, and he is here today to help you learn more about your health. Here is Dr. DeRose.
6: Welcome to American Indian and Alaskan Native Living. I'm Dr. David DeRose. It is an exciting time to be with you on today's show. We've got an amazing guest with us. He's the author of a book that is slated to come off the press at the end of January of 2025. His name is Dr. Ken Fisher. Ken, it is great to have you with us.
7: David, it's my pleasure to be with you. Thanks for inviting me.
6: I was just on the Amazon website earlier today, and I see this very nice spread there for sleep. A user's guide. It's got your name attached to it as the author, and got some great reviews already out there. I know the book is not available, but I learned that I could purchase an advanced copy, and I think people are going to be lining up to get this book. I know there's a lot of buzz out there about it. Why would someone want to pick up a book about sleep from Dr. Ken Fisher? Tell us a little bit about yourself.
7: Well, it turns out sleep's fairly important for most of us living people. I got involved originally, really, when I was a postdoctoral research fellow in San Francisco in the 1960s. Hate to reveal my age, but there it is. In the laboratories next to me were several people who became really big stars in sleep research. And it was just fascinating what they were learning. Initially, they learned, for example, that the control of breathing is quite different during sleep from what it is when we're awake. Mm. I would guess that, but it turns out to be true. In any case, as I proceeded through my medical training, I kept coming across people who had sleep problems of one kind or another, and nobody knew anything about how to diagnose them or why they were happening. And all of that unfolded within your and my lifetime.
6: This is really an amazing story, and I'm so glad that you're here sharing it with us. You really have been on the front lines of sleep research. I know you were involved with setting up a sleep lab, if I understand the story correctly. Tell us a little bit about your medical training and how that came about.
7: I went to Washington University Medical School in St. Louis, training in internal medicine. I thereafter went to the Bronx Municipal Hospital in New York.